0: Hello there, Jeff.
1: Hello, Roy.
0: Boy, you look like you've been playing some. See, you got your guitar with you.
1: Yeah, I've been playing a little.
0: Say, let's you and I try that old number you used to play, that guitar rag, and work on it like you used to, way back in West Virginia.
1: All right.

0: wondering where the years of my life have flown.
1: That is music from Rhiannon Giddens from her latest recording. It's been out about a month, I guess, now. The collection Hope is the Thing with Feathers. And a version there of High on a Mountain to close out the first set of selections here in this first hour of the Sunday evening edition of Back Porch Music, two-hour edition on this Sunday night. Back Porch Music Friday, Saturday, and Sunday nights at 8 each weekend here on WUNC. Freddie Jenkins with Music Tonight. Thank you very much for listening this evening. Just ahead of that music from Rhiannon Giddens, we heard music from the group Blue Mule from their recording 23 Strings, and from that, a version of the Beatles song Eleanor Rigby from the group Blue Mule. The duo of Mike Compton and David Greer, ahead of that, from their collection Climbing the Walls. We heard the title track from that recording issued on the Rounder Records label from that duo, Mike Compton on the mandolin, David Greer on guitar. That's a David Greer composition, Climbing the Walls, the title song from that recording on Rounder Records from that duo. Another duo ahead of that, the duo of Roy Harvey and Jess Johnson, and a tune called The Guitar Rag, music that was recorded in Indiana in 1930. But as you might have noted in the introduction to the song there, it referenced the fact that both of those gentlemen were actually from the state of West Virginia. Two guitarists there recorded in 1930, The Guitar Rag from Roy Harvey and Jess Johnson. Before that, some music from Bill Evans. Bill Evans on the banjo leading a group from his recording In Good Company. And from that release, we heard The Distance Between Two Points. And to begin the evening's music, music from Ken and Brad Kolodner. From their recording released earlier in the year, the collection is titled Hands Cove, and the song we heard from that was titled Otter's Creek, music from Ken and Brad Kolodner to begin the music for this Sunday's Back Porch Music. Thanks again for listening. Thanks for your support. 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HumSub.org. 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Here's some music, a recently issued single from the group The Slocan Ramblers, next on Back Porch Music.

That's music from Joel Mabus and music from his recording Six of One. And from that, a couple of selections together as one track on this recording. We heard Old Bag'em and then the banjo piece Toss the Feathers there at the end. Old Bag'em and Toss the Feathers, music from Joel Mabus from his collection released around 2001 or so. The release Six of One, music from Joel Mabus and those selections. Before that, we heard music from Max Wareham. Max Wareham from his recording released last year. Dadgummit is the name of the recording from Max Wareham. And from that, we heard a song titled Heartaches, a song which was recorded by a number of folks. It's a song from, I think, the 30s, if I'm not mistaken. But Patsy Cline had a pretty successful recording with it around 1959 or so, I believe. Max Wareham and his version of that song, Heartaches, done as an instrumental. And again, that comes from the collection Dadgummit from banjo player Max Wareham. Patsy Cline had a pretty successful recording with it around 1959 or so, I believe. Max Wareham and his version of that song, Heartaches, done as an instrumental. And again, that comes from the collection Dadgummit from banjo player Max Wareham. Ahead of that music from Max Wareham, we heard some music from the Carter family.

Masters, and that collection issued on the Rebel Records label from about a half a dozen years ago or so. And to begin that set of selections, music from the Slocan Ramblers and a single that they have just recently released. It is the song Forever Has Come to an End, their version of that song written by Buddy and Julie Miller. I think actually Julie Miller, the composer of that. Forever Has Come to an End, the Slocan Ramblers, their version of that. And they had Michael Cleveland, fiddler Michael Cleveland, joining them on that recently issued single. Backwards music for this Sunday night here on WUNC, closing in on 9, a break at a minute after 9 for the NPR News. Second hour of music follows that. Thanks so much for listening. 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And thanks to the Grable Foundation for supporting education reporting from WUNC News. Freddie Jenkins here with the music tonight. Thanks for listening. 8 o'clock, Friday, Saturday, and Sunday nights. Back Porch Music each weekend here on WUNC. To round out this hour, a release from earlier in the year from a young man by the name of Isaac Atlas Schwartz from his recording Black Oak Ridge. This is Old Blue.

Music from Laurie Lewis and the Right Hands from the collection issued earlier in the year. The recording called Oh California from Laurie Lewis and the Right Hands. And from that collection, we heard the song Wheel of Life, a song actually written by Laurie Lewis. Oh California, again, the recording, Laurie Lewis and the Right Hands to close out that first set of selections here in the second hour, 9 o'clock hour of Back Porch Music on this Sunday evening, Friday, Saturday, and Sunday nights. Back Porch Music each weekend here on WUNC. Freddie Jenkins with the music on this Sunday night. Thanks very much for listening. Just ahead of that, from Laurie Lewis and the Right Hands, we heard some recently issued music from Kate McLeod's Mind the Gap, Home Brewed, the name of the recording. And from that, a couple of fiddle tunes written by the fiddle player Kenny Baker, fiddle player, composer, longtime fiddler for Bill Monroe's bands. Kenny Baker, Cross-Eyed Fiddler, and Denver Bell, the two selections that we heard together as one track from that recording from Kate McLeod's Homebrewed recording. Ahead of that, music from Doc Boggs from the late 20s and the Country Blues, the name of the selection that we heard from Doc Boggs. That comes from a collection called My Rough and Rowdy Ways, Early American Rural Music, Bad Man Ballads and Hill-Raising Songs, Volume 1, a collection of music that was issued on the Shawnee Records label, actually technically I think on the Yazoo Records label. Before that, from Doc Boggs, we heard music from Bronwyn from her latest recording issued earlier in the year, Rattlin' Bones. We heard The Wishing Well from that. Solas before that, and a medley of tunes from the recording For Love and Laughter from Solas, a medley of reels. And to begin, music from Norman Blake, and from the recording Blackberry Blossom, we heard the D medley with Norman on the violin and Nancy on the cello, Norman and Nancy Blake, with that music to begin the hour's music. Thanks so much for listening. Thanks for your support. 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Next, some music from guitarist Brian Sutton.

Punch Brothers from their most recent project issued earlier in the year, The Unsung Adventures of Punch Brothers. And they're sort of a reimagined version of the fiddle tune June Apple, which they title here June Apple, parenthetically added Poisoned. June Apple, Poisoned, Punch Brothers, with that selection to close out that group of songs as we head towards 10 o'clock on this Sunday night. It's Backporch Music here on WUNC. A bit more music here before we join the BBC at 10 o'clock tonight. That continues overnight. Backporch Music, Friday, Saturday, and Sunday nights each weekend at 8 o'clock here on WUNC. Freddie Jenkins with the music. Thanks very much for listening. Just ahead of that, recently issued from Punch Brothers, music from the duo of Linda Dawson and Patty Hopkins from a collection they released, maybe a dozen years ago or so. It's called Traditional Duets, and from that we heard Sittin' Alone in the Moonlight from Linda Dawson and Patty Hopkins. New music from John Shane, Durham-based musician John Shane, from his latest collection, Odds and Even So, the name of the collection from John Shane, that recent project from John Shane. And from that set, we heard Morning Song. Before the music from John Shane, music from Jake Xerxes Fussell from his outstanding new collection. It's called The Old Beloved Path. And from that, a version of the Rock Island Line. And to begin, music from guitarist Brian Sutton from his recording Bluegrass Guitar, and a version of the Beaumont Rag to open up that group of songs. Thanks again for listening. Thanks for your support. 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Pickup scheduler and e-waste drop-off sites available at kramden.org. And thanks to the F.M. 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Here's some music from Chris Draver next.

Music there from Watch House, from the recording Rituals and the song Patterns, the song that closes out that recording, actually closes out Backbush Music for this Sunday night and for the weekend. Freddie Jenkins here with the program this evening. Thanks so much for listening. 8 o'clock Friday, Saturday, and Sunday nights, Backbush Music each weekend here on WUNC. Just ahead of that, music from Watch House, we heard music from guitarist Chris Draver and from a recording called Blackwater. The song we heard was titled Beads and Feathers. And again, that'll wrap up Backbush Music for this Sunday evening. Freddie Jenkins with music. Thanks so much for listening. 8 o'clock, Friday, Saturday, and Sunday nights, Backbush Music each weekend here on WUNC. We'll join the BBC next. That'll continue overnight. See you next weekend.

0: This episode of Assignment was presented by me, Antonia Bolingbroke-Kent. The producer was Alex Last.
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2: Welcome to the newsroom. I'm Janet Jalil.
3: The result is often unexpected. I confess to you that I was convinced I was going to win the election in the first round.
2: Brazil's election goes to a runoff after President Lula doesn't do as well as polls had predicted, coming second to his right-wing challenger, Flavio Bolsonaro. The US removes its bomber planes from an English airbase alleged to be the target of a terror plot.

0: Thank you so much for listening. 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
2: Coming up, the US has withdrawn its B-1 bombers from an airbase in southern England, which had been the target of what was called a suspected terrorist plot a week ago. The aircraft had launched attacks on Iran.
1: We'll hear from a former US counterintelligence official.
3: This move would not have been made had there not been, I think, the potential for a threat to materialize or for a lot of security gaps that can't be filled.
2: Brazil's election goes to a runoff as the right-wing challenger Flavio Bolsonaro beats expectations. We bring one expert's assessment of the competition so far.
1: And why cancer rates among young people might be on the rise. The BBC investigation takes a closer look at how those risks can be reduced. First, a bulletin of the latest news.
4: BBC News with Neil Nunes. Brazil's presidential election is heading to a second round runoff after neither the left-wing president Lula da Silva nor his right-wing challenger Flavio Bolsonaro won a majority. Mr. Bolsonaro, a son of the detained former president Jair Bolsonaro, will take a lead of less than 2 percentage points into the runoff in 3 weeks. He said he's confident Brazil will choose what he called a modern government.
5: What I have to say is that Lula is fighting for power. He has already contested 7 presidential elections. 7 presidential elections. He cares about power.

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2: France is bracing for more student protests as up to 500 schools will be totally or partially closed on Monday. We'll speak to a former teacher who's now become a candidate for the right-wing national rally.
1: Also, the US has withdrawn all 12 of its B-1 bombers from an airbase in southern England, which had been the target of what was called a suspected terrorist plot a week ago. The aircraft had launched attacks on Iran.
2: And Brazil's presidential election is heading to a second round runoff after neither of the main candidates won a majority. Flavio Bolsonaro, a son of the detained former president Jair, was 2 percentage points ahead of the incumbent Lula da Silva. We'll get the latest on that after a bulletin of the BBC News.
3: BBC News with Emily Thomas. Brazil's presidential election is heading to a second round runoff after neither the left-wing President Lula da Silva nor his right-wing challenger Flavio Bolsonaro won a majority. President Lula called the result unexpected, but added that he was ready for the next stage.
4: O jogo vai começar.
5: The game is about to start. We're in extra time, and in extra time we will win over the Brazilian people. We had more than 20 million people who didn't turn out to vote. We're going to make a call so that people understand that at this historic moment for Brazil, voting is necessary for us to decide the future of this country.
3: Mr. Bolsonaro, a son of the detained former president Jair Bolsonaro, said he was very happy after doing better than the polls had expected. He'll take a lead of about 2 percentage points into the runoff in 3 weeks. Ione Wells reports.
6: Flavio Bolsonaro's results exceeded expectations, and it looks like the second round is now his to lose. The majority of Latin America has now elected right-wing presidents aligned to the Trump administration, and the runoff will determine whether Brazil, Latin America's largest country and economy, will follow suit or not. President Lula, who's seeking a fourth term, has defined his presidency with social welfare programs that are credited with lifting millions of Brazilians out of poverty and has cut the rate of deforestation in the Amazon. Concerns about crime and slow economic

0: is WUNC 91.5 HD1 Chapel Hill, or LSTL KJJ 40, WHY 966, and WPSF 825. The service is also heard on WFSS 91.9 HD1 Fayetteville, WRQM 90.9 HD1 Rocky Mount, WUND-FM 88.9 Manio, WBUX 90.5 Buxton, WNWFM 91.1 Welcome, WZCO 89.9 Chadburn, WUNLFM 91.1 Laurinburg, and W231AB Lumberton. This is WUNC News. It's 5 o'clock. Good morning. Investigators are still searching for the motive behind a mid-air attack aboard a Fly Dubai plane. It's Monday, October 5th. I'm Eric Hodge. This is Morning Edition from WUNC News. There are indications the pilot was planning to crash the plane in Israel. The new term at the U.S. Supreme Court is set to begin with a climate change case. The U.S. Senate race in Texas could shatter the state's campaign spending records. Iraq's main Iranian-backed militias say they will stop attacks after the U.S. military's withdrawal from the country. And Brazil's presidential race is heading to a runoff. First, this news.
1: Live from NPR News in Washington, I'm Dave Mattingly. The British Navy says five oil tankers were struck in major waterways in the Middle East over the weekend. Commercial ship traffic in the Strait of Hormuz has been disrupted since the U.S. and Israel began attacking Iran more than 7 months ago. NPR's Hadil Al-Shalchi reports.
2: The United Kingdom Maritime Trade Operations Center, which is run by the British Navy, said a crew was safe and an investigation was underway after a commercial tanker reported explosions near the Bab el-Mandeb Strait. Bab el-Mandeb is an alternate waterway on the Red Sea used to transport oil. Saudi ships have been targeted there by the Iranian-backed Yemeni Houthi rebels. In separate incidents, four tankers were struck transiting the Strait of Hormuz on Saturday and Sunday, according to the British organization. One vessel suffered damage to its engine room. It was unclear who launched those attacks. Oil has been flowing more steadily in recent weeks as the U.S. military, which maintains a blockade of Iranian ports, guides vessels across the strait. It has yet to recover its pre-war mark. Hadil Al-Shalchi, NPR News, Istanbul.
1: Brazil is heading for a presidential runoff. The country's president, Luiz Inácio Lula da Silva, will face Flávio Bolsonaro, the son of Brazil's former far-right leader. Bolsonaro captured about 47% of the vote in yesterday's election. Lula received 45% of the vote. NPR's Kerry Kahn has more from Rio de Janeiro.
3: Flávio Bolsonaro did very well over Lula, losing ground in major states around the country. This was Flávio Bolsonaro's first national election, too. His father appointed him as the forebearer of the Bolsonaro conservative movement, and a lot of people were skeptical since he's seen as not as charismatic or skilled as his father. But he finished ahead of Lula and goes into the runoff with huge political momentum.
1: Brazil's presidential runoff is set for October 25th. Today marks the beginning of a new U.S. Supreme Court term. NPR's Kerry Johnson says the High Court will be examining a case about climate change stemming from a lawsuit in Boulder, Colorado.
4: Boulder says Suncor and ExxonMobil deceived the public about how fossil fuels contributed to global warming. And now the company should help cover costs the city and county have racked up to respond. The energy companies say this dispute is too big to leave to state courts to handle. They'll argue the issue is reserved for the federal government because of the structure of the U.S. Constitution. How the Supreme Court decides could short-circuit dozens of cases in the state courts worth billions of dollars. Legal experts say the case also could have implications for AI and other sweeping issues that cross state boundaries. Kerry Johnson, NPR News.
1: This year's Nobel Prize in Physiology or Medicine is supposed to be announced within the hour. This is NPR News. Authorities in South Georgia say no arrests have been made after gunfire broke out at an outdoor homecoming party in the town of Vienna. Two people were killed. More than 30 others were injured early yesterday, some by

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1: Hi, this is Steve Inskeep with NPR's Morning Edition. 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
2: 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Mostly cloudy today, highs in the low to mid 70s. Tonight a cloudy start, then gradual clearing, lows in the mid to upper 50s. It'll be sunny tomorrow, highs in the low 70s. On Wednesday, more sunshine, highs in the low to mid 70s. It's 64 degrees in the Triangle, 65 in Fayetteville, 59 in the Triad, and 67 degrees along the Outer Banks at 545.

0: It's 64 degrees in the Triangle, 66 in Fayetteville, 60 in the Triad, and 69 degrees along the Outer Banks at 6 o'clock. Good morning. The Supreme Court kicks off a new term with a major energy case. It's Monday, October 5th. I'm Eric Hodge. This is Morning Edition from WUNC News. Boulder, Colorado is suing two energy companies over their contributions to climate change.
1: If you know you're going to cause harm and you don't tell someone, then you should help clean up that harm.
0: Russia's jet-powered drones are targeting bridges in the Ukrainian capital. Washington is closely watching Brazil's presidential race, which is headed to a runoff. And North Carolina lawmakers want to call a special session to address high gas prices. Plus, a key agricultural research lab in the U.S. could close this week. First, this news.
2: Live from NPR News in Washington, I'm Corva Coleman. This year's Nobel Prize in Physiology or Medicine goes to three scientists, Carl Dysterot, Peter Hegemann, and Georg Nagel. They've researched ways to study the brain. The Nobel Committee says they looked at ways to switch on or off the activity of individual nerve cells in a living brain. The investigation into last week's attack on a passenger jet headed to Tel Aviv finds the co-pilot intended to crash the jet into Israel's Ben-Gurion airport. That's according to a person familiar with the matter but not authorized to speak publicly. NPR's Kat Lonsdorf says there's no clear motive for the attack.
3: This morning, a source familiar with the investigation told NPR that the co-pilot who attacked the captain intended to fly the plane to Ben-Gurion Airport, which was its destination, but then crash it into the airport. This all happened in the morning here when Ben-Gurion would have been full of people. That source also said that it's likely the co-pilot acted alone.
2: NPR's Kat Lonsdorf reporting. President Trump has named a new czar who will oversee artificial intelligence policy. He will also help lead a new White House team that will be focused on AI technology. NPR Chandelis Duster has more.
4: President Trump says Director of National Intelligence Jay Clayton is the new White House AI czar and will help lead his super intelligence force. After Trump's meeting with AI leaders last week, Clayton pushed back on calls to pause developing the technology during an interview with CNBC.
5: To somehow say we should back away from this and let the rest of the world develop these models and implement these models, I don't think anybody in that room, and I don't think any American, should think that that's a good strategy.
4: It is unclear what Clayton's appointment as AI czar means for the AI industry, as current artificial intelligence regulation by the U.S. government is limited. Chandelis Duster, NPR News.
2: In Los Angeles, a woman of Chinese descent has been arrested. She is accused of spying on the family of a high-ranking Taiwanese official, reportedly the president. Steve Futterman reports.
6: The arrest took place at Los Angeles International Airport. Law enforcement officials say the 34-year-old woman, Wan Ying Zhang, was about to board a plane to China. She is accused of spying on the family of a senior Taiwan official on behalf of the Chinese government and is charged with acting as an unregistered foreign agent. The Justice Department says Zhang, at the direction of China, supplied pictures, videos, and license plate information of the Taiwan leader's family. She is due to make her first court appearance on Monday. A statement from the office of Taiwan's president thanked the U.S. government for what it called protecting Taiwanese citizens. For NPR News, I'm Steve Futterman in Los Angeles.
2: This is NPR.
0: This is WUNC News. I'm Eric Hodge. Republican leaders in the legislature say they plan to hold a special session to address high fuel prices. State House Speaker Destin Hall and Senate Leader Phil Berger made the announcement over the weekend on social media. They did not say when they will call lawmakers back to Raleigh or how they intend to provide relief. AAA says a gallon of regular gas costs an average of $4.03 in North Carolina. Diesel is at about $6 a gallon. State officials are reminding North Carolinians the regular voter registration deadline for the November election is approaching soon. Sherry Spigot has more.
7: Eligible voters who want to cast their ballots by mail or on Election Day must register to vote by 5 p.m. this Friday. Those who miss the deadline may register and vote during the early voting period at any early

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1: 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This is WUNC News. I'm Eric Hodge. A murder trial is entering its second week in the 2012 death of UNC Chapel Hill student Faith Hedgepeth. Attorneys are still selecting jurors for the trial. Miguel Salguero Olivares is facing first-degree murder, rape, and burglary charges. He has pleaded not guilty. A state lawmaker from Granville County says a relocated early voting site in Oxford could make it harder for black voters to participate. Representative Brian Kahn is a Democrat running in a tight House district serving Vance and Granville counties. He's critical of a Board of Elections decision to move the Oxford early voting site to the Granville County Convention and Expo Center.
2: Moving a historic voting location from downtown Oxford to 6-7 miles outside of city limits out into the field out in the middle of nowhere is absurd. And it's done with one purpose in mind. You know, 90% of all the African-American voters who vote early vote at the old site here in downtown Oxford.
1: Kahn faces Republican Frank Sossaman in one of the state's most competitive House races. Granville election officials had also tried to move an early voting site in Creedmoor to the more conservative Stovall area. But the State Board of Elections decided to open sites in both communities. Early voting runs from October 15th through Halloween. U.S. Centers for Disease Control and Prevention only monitors heat deaths when doctors, coroners, and medical examiners mention heat on the death certificate. WFAE Zachary Turner has more on a new report from NPR and Boston University that suggests the average number of heat-related deaths in North Carolina is almost 18 times the federal count.
3: The CDC data showed an average of about 19 heat-related deaths in North Carolina a year. NPR's modeling, based on climate data, estimated 330. In South Carolina, Georgia, Tennessee, and other southeastern states, the model also estimated death totals many times the federal statistic. The model also zooms in on the county level. 24 people on average die from heat in Mecklenburg County every year, according to the report. 20 in Wake County. These numbers suggest counties are underreporting total heat-related deaths and underestimating the country's number one weather-related killer. I'm Zachary Turner in Charlotte.
1: Mostly cloudy today, highs in the low to mid-70s. This is WUNC News. This is Morning Edition. Research Triangle Park is one of the country's largest research parks, but for most of its 65-year history, it was designed for exactly one thing: weekday work. That's starting to change, as Bradley George reports.
4: RTP sprawls more than 7,000 acres between Raleigh and Durham. What was once pine forests and farmland is now home to companies like Cisco Systems, Lenovo, and Novartis, which announced a major expansion earlier this year. Here's Governor Josh Stein on the pharmaceutical giant building its seventh U.S. manufacturing facility in Morrisville.
5: The fact that you're already here, you know what our assets are, and you say we're now going to invest $770 million in this real estate, it means the world to us. So thank you for your endorsement of what we do here.
4: The Triangle Community Foundation, a nonprofit group, moved its headquarters to the park about 10 years ago. CEO Lori O'Keefe likes the central location, but historically there haven't been many reasons to stick around when the workday is over.
6: The park was designed for people to come, do their work, and then drive to the exurbs and spend time with their families.
4: Travis Creighton is vice president of planning at Research Triangle Park. The Raleigh-Durham metro area is one of the fastest growing in the country, but he says RTP has pretty much stayed the same across the decades.
7: Our region has been really unique in the history of North America in that we have a region with a low density office park at its center.
4: The Research Triangle Foundation, which manages RTP, recently adopted zoning changes that will allow construction of apartments, townhomes, and mixed-use developments. The plan is called RTP 3.0. It received unanimous support from the park's corporate tenants. Creighton says it's a response to evolving attitudes among workers, many of whom have commutes of up to an hour one way.
7: So we've clearly seen, especially since COVID, a change in how people work, where they want to work, the types of environments they're willing to commute to.
4: Cummings Research Park in Huntsville, Alabama, is kind of like a little sibling to Research Triangle Park. They were founded within a couple of years of each other. It's attracted aerospace and biotech companies to the fast-growing region. Cummings management adopted similar zoning changes about a decade ago. It started with a large retail district and has expanded to include apartments. Executive Director Aaron Koschett says it's a change that companies in the Alabama park asked for.
0: So what the conversations have been about, how can we connect to that more? You know, can we get additional sidewalks or some kind of connection point for folks that might want to ride their bike or walk to that instead of get in their car?
4: Koschett says apartments in the park stay at above 80% occupancy and more are being built to keep up with demand. Work is already underway on a sort of downtown district at Research Triangle Park. Boxyard RTP, an outdoor food hall made from shipping containers, has become a popular after-work hangout. Triangle Community Foundation CEO Lori O'Keefe says those changes are good for her organization.
6: It's been really nice to utilize the outdoor spaces. We've been able to host events at the Boxyard, and it's just great to see this corner of RTP have some vibrancy and some energy.
4: More development is likely over the next 5 years as builders take advantage of the new zoning rules. Bradley George, WUNC News.

0: On the next Due South, in case you didn't know, it's not easy getting a divorce in North Carolina. That 1 year of mandatory separation remains controversial.
1: That means you have to look your spouse in the eye often and say, I want to end this marriage.
0: The wait can be traumatic or worse. A conversation about divorce reform on Due South.
2: 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And New Leaf Landscaping, maintaining and bringing life to landscapes for homes throughout the Triangle since 1987. NewLeafLandscaping.net. Investigators are still searching for the motive behind a mid-air attack aboard a Fly Dubai plane. We'll get an update in 20 minutes on WUNC News. We also get support from Carolina Performing Arts presenting Black Lodge and Bardo. An eerie Halloween Eve walkthrough and seated Lynchian goth rock opera set in a transformed Memorial Hall October 30th. CarolinaPerformingArts.org. 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Mostly cloudy today, highs in the low to mid-70s. Tonight, a cloudy start, then gradual clearing, lows in the mid to upper 50s. Sunny tomorrow, highs in the low 70s. It's 64 in the Triangle, 66 in Fayetteville, 60 in the Triad, and 69 degrees along the Outer Banks at 651.
3: 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From Marketplace in Washington, I'm Kimberly Adams. We're starting with oil this morning, and despite the ongoing conflict in the Middle East, global commodities tracking firm Kepler says crude oil exports from the region hit pre-war levels in the latter part of September. Brent crude is currently trading at $102.97 a barrel. This comes as key members of OPEC pledged to keep their oil production targets steady next month. They made the announcement after a brief meeting yesterday, but as Marketplace's Nancy Marshall Genzer explains, their promises might not mean much.
4: OPEC issued a press release yesterday with a promising headline. It says core OPEC members, known as the OPEC Plus countries, are reaffirming their commitment to market stability. OPEC Plus includes Saudi Arabia, Iraq, Kuwait, and Oman, and allies like Russia. Saudi Arabia, Iraq, and Russia pledged to produce the most oil next month, but these are mostly paper targets. OPEC Plus countries have been missing their quotas because of the war in the Middle East. Reuters estimates their exports have only reached 60 to 80% of normal levels in the past few months. OPEC Plus says it'll meet again on November 1st. They've delayed their annual capacity review. That helps them settle on their production quotas for next year, including decisions on which countries get to produce more oil. I'm Nancy Marshall Genzer for Marketplace.
3: Let's do the numbers. Dow, S&P, and NASDAQ futures are down in the 0.2% to 0.3% range, with the Dow future down 107 points. The 10-year Treasury yield is up at 5.28%.
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3: This year has been dominated by headlines about artificial intelligence, but as the AI build-out accelerates, some are looking for ways to slow down. I found evidence of that at Makerspace NYC, a community workshop in New York, busy with people sewing, welding, drilling, making things. Some just for fun, but for others, it's where they make their living. The sawdust is flying in the Makerspace wood shop when I visit on a Tuesday afternoon. Scott Van Campen, executive director here, is showing me around, pointing out folks one by one who've come to depend on this place to run their small businesses.
6: We're really super proud to be able to support those people as they get a foothold in their industry.
3: Creators can rent tools and other resources from the Makerspace for a fraction of what it would cost them to buy them outright. Scott co-founded this nonprofit with his wife, D.B. Lampman, in 2013.
7: I think 90% of the people that are here are freelancers that are doing it as a business.
3: I meet one of these entrepreneurs, Simon Berry, in the sewing area.
8: These are cushions for a banquette that I made. Which is
1: you make furniture.
8: I make furniture, yeah.
3: I ask Simon how important this place is for his business.
8: The initial investment of opening a woodworking studio, whatever, all the tools is pretty prohibitive.
1: What kind of startup costs would you be looking at if you actually had to buy all the stuff that you're using here?
8: Like $20,000?
1: Versus what do you end up paying monthly here for your space?
8: $600.
3: There's also a cheaper membership, a couple hundred dollars a year, for more limited access. The membership fees that Scott and DB collect from about 420 members help keep this place running, along with foundation support from the city and state. There's also a limited number of free memberships for low-income people in the neighborhood. Over in the metal shop, makers hammer away and sparks dance behind thick plastic protective screens amid soldering and welding. One of the artists used this place to pivot careers completely. Seth Cousins is a self-described former tech guy.
9: 25, 30 years as a software engineer, product manager, delivery, tech stuff.
1: And now?
9: And now I'm a sculptor. Mm-hmm. So in April, I left a startup that I was working at and started working here full time.
3: He recalls a recent conversation with a younger software engineer, a neighbor, who said that the work had changed from thinking about code and solving problems to now babysitting AI agents that do a lot of the work.
9: And I figure when they do take over the world, this sort of physical stuff is going to be the last thing that they take over. So we'll be safer for a little bit longer.
3: That's job safety, he says, and it's better than staring at a screen all day. But not everyone I meet here is doing this for work.
1: Hi, this is so beautiful. I'm Kimberly.
10: Kimberly, nice to meet you.
1: Nice to meet you also. Could you describe what you're making here, if that's okay?
10: I'm making a raven.
3: Miles Cocker is making this ornate raven out of steel.
10: It's my grandson.
1: This is great. How many of these have you made?
10: This is my first bird.
1: Oh, really?
10: Yes.
1: What else have you made?
10: It's a cat, a dog, a crocodile, a koala, and a platypus.
1: All for your grandkids?
10: Yep.
1: They must love these things. My grandfather used to make whirligigs for us when
10: nice.
1: I was a kid.
10: And do you still have them?
1: I do. I do still have my whirligig, yes.
10: Hey, great.
3: I'm not sure you'd get this kind of moment in a room full of robots. And these tactile skills, says Executive Director Scott Van Campen, are even more valuable in our increasingly digital-focused economy.
6: The stuff where really we need to manipulate and to make decisions quickly and accurately, I don't think that robots are actually going to replace us.
3: He's proud to give people a place to build something, whether that's furniture, an animal made of steel, or a business.
6: It is very rewarding to be able to support and encourage these people to really build whatever they want to build.
3: We've got videos of all these creations on our Instagram right now. We're at Marketplace APM. I'm Kimberly Adams with the Marketplace Morning Report. 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
2: 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And Triangle Day School, an independent school in Durham, offering transitional kindergarten through eighth grade. Currently accepting applications for the 2027-2028 school year. Information session on October 15th, 9 a.m. Details at trianglodayschool.org. Mostly cloudy today, highs in the low to mid 70s. It's 64 in the Triangle, 65 in Fayetteville, 60 in the Triad, and 68 degrees along the Outer Banks at 7 o'clock. Good morning. Investigators are still searching for the motive behind a mid-day. Cloudy today, highs in the low to mid 70s. It's 64 in the Triangle, 65 in Fayetteville, 60 in the Triad, and 68 degrees along the Outer Banks at 7 o'clock. Good morning. Investigators are still searching for the motive behind a mid-air attack on a Fly Dubai plane.

0: U.S. Marine has been arrested on suspicion of murder in Japan. The U.S. Senate race in Texas could shatter records for campaign spending.
1: I have never seen it to the point where I thought it was a presidential campaign because of how many ads you're seeing for both candidates.
0: And North Carolina lawmakers could return to Raleigh soon to address high gas prices. Plus, a look at the massive amount of power data centers use and how much residents pay for it. First, this news.
2: Live from NPR News in Washington, I'm Korva Coleman. The U.S. Supreme Court opens its new term today. The first case they'll hear involves climate change. The city of Boulder, Colorado, is suing two big energy companies. Boulder officials want the companies to share the cost of paying for disasters that are made worse by global warming. The companies want to shift this argument from state courts, where it's been heard, to federal courts. NPR's Kerry Johnson says the U.S. Supreme Court has other cases on its docket this term.
3: We do have some big cases already, including a challenge to state bans on the very popular AR-15 assault-style rifles. There's going to be a clash over religion in schools, specifically a universal pre-K program in Colorado, and there are a number of immigration cases brewing. But the court is still adding new cases to the docket, so more is going to be coming.
2: NPR's Kerry Johnson reporting. Cornell University is expected to announce this week which outside law firm will independently review its handling of rape allegations involving a former student. NPR's Windsor Johnston reports the case is prompting survivors of sexual assault to share and write about their own experiences.
4: Aaron Smith of Winchester, Kentucky, says reading about the Cornell allegations brought back feelings from an assault when she was 12 years old.
5: I was so enraged. I had to set my phone down and just pace around my kitchen like a caged tiger.
4: Trauma specialist Hannah Bronstein says for some survivors, following the news coverage can feel like reliving an earlier assault.
6: Body flashbacks, not just memory flashbacks. They can almost transport them back there.
4: Bronstein says limiting time spent on news and social media or stepping away when it becomes overwhelming can help. Windsor Johnston, NPR News.
2: One American and two German scientists today have been awarded the 2026 Nobel Prize in Physiology or Medicine. NPR's Rob Stein reports it's for their fundamental discoveries that help explain how the brain works.
7: The Nobel Assembly at the Karolinska Institute in Sweden awarded the prize to two German scientists, Peter Hegemann and Gerd Nagel, and one American, Karl Deiseroff, at Stanford University. The three scientists played key roles in discoveries that led to light-controlled switches that turn nerve cells on and off. The technique opened a new way to understand the function of neurons, known as optogenetics. The Nobel Committee says the discoveries laid the foundation for a new era of neuroscience, including helping understand how the brain forms memories, feelings, and behaviors. Rob Stein, NPR News.
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0: This is WUNC News. I'm Eric Hodge. Republican leaders in the legislature say they plan to hold a special session to address high fuel prices. State House Speaker Destin Hall and Senate Leader Phil Berger made the announcement over the weekend on social media. They did not say when they will call lawmakers back to Raleigh or how they intend to provide relief. AAA says a gallon of regular gas costs an average of $4.03 in North Carolina. Diesel is about $6 a gallon. State officials are reminding North Carolinians the regular voter registration deadline for the November election is approaching soon. Sharice Piggott has more.
8: Eligible voters who want to cast their ballots by mail or on Election Day must register to vote by 5 p.m. this Friday. Those who miss the deadline may register and vote during the early voting period at any early voting site in their county. Early voting starts next Thursday, October 15th. They must show proof of their eligibility, including U.S. citizenship. To learn more, visit the State Board of Elections website.
0: Sharice Piggott reporting. The Carolina Panthers got a win on Sunday Night Football over the Detroit Lions 32-26. Bryce Young connected with Tetairoa McMillan for two touchdowns in the primetime matchup. Head coach Dave Canella said Young and McMillan overcame a bad week of practice to be the game's standout players.
9: Don't pass judgment on the outcome of what's going to happen because of what happens early.

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1: From the University of North Carolina at Chapel Hill, this is WUNC News. On Due South today, host Leonid Inge brings together a panel of voices who are fighting for divorce reform in North Carolina. She's here with a preview. Good morning, Leonid.
2: Good morning. It's shocking for a lot of people when they learn in North Carolina you have to be legally separated for 1 year before a divorce is final. It's been in the books for almost 100 years. People at the Durham Crisis Response Center say that wait can be traumatic and in some cases deadly. Rebecca Feingloss agrees she'll be on the panel. She started grieve leave after her divorce so she could help others. And we talked to State Senator Woodson Brown, who continues to introduce legislation that would do away with that one-year separation period. Those stories and more coming up on Due South.
1: Thank you, Leonid. 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And the University of North Carolina at Chapel Hill helping shape America's story through education, discovery, public service, and the advancement of knowledge for the public good. UNC Chapel Hill, first and for all. The Supreme Court kicks off a new term with a major case about whether states can sue giant energy companies over the harms of climate change. We'll learn more in 20 minutes on WUNC News. Mostly cloudy today, highs in the low to mid-70s. It's 64 in the Triangle, 65 in Fayetteville, 60 in the Triad, and 68 degrees along the Outer Banks at 751.
0: This is Morning Edition from NPR News. I'm A. Martinez.
3: And I'm Michelle Martin. Good morning. Voters are concerned about data centers, specifically that they will end up footing the bill for the infrastructure data centers need. As NPR's Scott Newman reports, figuring out who pays and what their fair share should be isn't easy.
4: There's no historical precedent for the sheer amount of power that data centers demand. Perhaps the closest analogy is 19th century aluminum manufacturing. The lightweight metal was used in everything from cookware to train cars. But the process for refining it took a lot of electricity, says Connor Waldock, the chief strategy officer at Grid Status.
5: Aluminum smelters obviously used a ton of power, but it was consistent and, you know, pretty understandable.
4: Consistent and understandable makes it easier to plan for the big power draws. But Waldock says massive AI data centers are different. They require even more electricity, and some are being developed and brought online in months instead of years, faster than the utilities can expand the grid to serve them.
5: It is the speed and the concentration, and it's also just the amount of power.
4: Delivering all that power requires grid infrastructure upgrades, such as new transmission lines and substations. Ari Pesco is director of the Harvard Electricity Law Initiative.
6: Everyone pays those costs. They're spread across the region to every business and resident that has an electricity meter.
4: But the math that determines who pays what is not straightforward. Lucy Chu has been studying all this. She's a professor at the School of Public Policy at the University of Maryland.
7: It really depends on the scale of the upgrade and also how utilities are doing the accounting of that, whether it's being used solely by the data centers or also being shared by other customers.
4: In 2024, Maryland projected that new costs due to data centers would run the state's residents up to $216 more a year on their electricity bills. But Chu says many of those upgrades do benefit residential customers, too. If the last extreme weather event knocked out your electricity, having a data center nearby can help.
7: It actually helps improve the local grid reliability, reduce the power outages.
4: So paying for the data center boom is about more than just what's on the meter. It's about who ultimately benefits from a stronger power grid. Scott Newman, NPR News.
0: There is new attention around saunas in the wellness world, in part because of how they may improve mental health. NPR health correspondent Will Stone went to Norway, where scientists are trying to learn more.
8: The belief that heat can benefit your mind and spirit has a long history across many cultures, and you get a sense of that when you visit Oslo's Inner Harbor, where rows of floating saunas, different sizes and colors, line the docks.
9: I do a very traditional sauna experiences. So
8: inside one of them, Hilda Carlson is holding a ceremony for a small audience seated on the hot wooden benches, dousing stones with water she's brewed with mountain herbs.
9: So I go and take them in the nature and I dry them. And then I make this infusion so I have like the natural smells.
8: Once it's over, everyone spills onto the dock, practically ecstatic. Alyssa Marley cools off under an outdoor shower.
10: It's absolutely something that just strips you off. You have to just focus on breathing, and that sort of takes away a lot of the stress.
8: Anecdotes don't amount to hard data, but Eva Hillen, a cognitive neuroscientist at Oslo Metropolitan University, says you can't ignore them either.
11: A lot of people say these things, or they experience these things.
8: Large surveys of sauna users also point to the psychological benefits as a big reason people come back. Hillen is now running a randomized controlled trial here at the Oslo Sauna Association, testing whether two sessions a week improves mental well-being, stress, and sleep.
11: There are many knowledge gaps in the research literature, but especially in mental health. So just really saw the potential.
8: Social connection, digital detox, time in nature, all of these may explain some of the benefits. But Chris Lowry, an integrative physiologist at the University of Colorado Boulder, says research shows several biological mechanisms seem to be at play too. For example, when our skin senses heat, those signals travel to a primitive part of the brain, telling our body to cool down. That process overlaps with a pathway involved in mood and pleasure.
12: The weight of the evidence suggests that heat as a physiological stimulus is really powerful in terms of promoting mental health. And then we just have to find ways to leverage that.
8: Lowry was part of a team that conducted a landmark trial. They found one session in an infrared heating machine meaningfully improved symptoms of depression within a week, and that persisted up to 6 weeks. Ashley Mason is now building on this work. She's an integrative psychologist at the University of California, San Francisco.
13: What we know from a whole bunch of literature is that depressed people seem to run hot. Their core body temperatures are just higher, and we've published two studies now showing this in tens of thousands of people, actually.
8: In fact, people with depression tend to have difficulty with thermoregulation in general. Their bodies don't cool down as well at night. It may seem counterintuitive to heat folks up even more, but Mason says that can actually help in the long run.
13: And we can think about sauna and heat therapies like a thermoregulatory workout.
8: Meaning you're essentially training the system to cool off and sweat.
13: So when you are actually done being exposed to that heat, your body temperature drops. And it drops for much longer periods of time than you were spending in that heat. We're talking days, possibly weeks. We don't actually know.
8: Mason suspects this works like exercise. You need to keep it up to get results. Her team has now run pilot studies where people with depression undergo 4 heat therapy sessions and 8 weeks of cognitive behavioral therapy. Most no longer fit the diagnosis for depression at the end of the study. These are preliminary findings. She says they still need to do larger trials to show this is effective. And heat may not be right for everyone.
13: But for people with depression who have tried a lot of different types of treatments and not gotten relief, do I think that there's room for heat therapy to have a seat at the table? Yeah.
8: The science is new, but the practice is not. Will Stone, NPR News, Oslo.
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1: 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Mostly cloudy today, highs in the low to mid-70s. It's 63 degrees in the Triangle, 66 in Fayetteville, 60 in the Triad, and 68 degrees along the Outer Banks at 8 o'clock. Good morning. The Supreme Court kicks off a new term with a major energy case. It's Monday, October 5th. I'm Eric Hodge. This is Morning Edition from WUNC News. Boulder, Colorado is suing two energy companies over their contributions to climate change.
16: If you know you're going to cause harm and you don't tell someone, then you should help clean up that harm.
1: Russia's jet-powered drones are targeting bridges in the Ukrainian capital. Washington is closely watching Brazil's presidential race, which is headed to a runoff.
16: If you know you're going to cause harm and you don't tell someone, then you should help clean up that harm.
1: Russia's jet-powered drones are targeting bridges in the Ukrainian capital. Washington is closely watching Brazil's presidential race, which is headed to a runoff. And North Carolina lawmaker

0: Live from NPR News in Washington, I'm Korva Coleman. The co-pilot who tried to take control of the commercial jet from Dubai to Tel Aviv last week intended to crash it into Israel's Ben-Gurion airport, an investigation found. That's according to a person familiar with the matter, but not authorized to speak publicly, as the investigation is still ongoing. NPR's Kat Lonsdorf reports from Tel Aviv.
1: A source familiar with the investigation told NPR that the co-pilot who attacked the captain mid-air intended to fly the plane to Ben-Gurion, which was its destination, but then crash it into the airport. That source also said it's likely the co-pilot acted alone. Officials from both the United Arab Emirates and Israel have said that the incident was an attempted terrorist attack, although the motive is still unclear. The co-pilot is from Oman, according to Israeli officials, raising questions about how he was allowed to fly a plane heading to Israel. Israel only allows pilots from countries it has diplomatic relations with to enter its airspace. Israel said it's opening an examination into how that happened. Kat Lonsdorf, NPR News, Tel Aviv.
0: Japanese police have arrested a 20-year-old U.S. Marine suspected of robbing and murdering a local woman on the island of Okinawa. NPR's Anthony Kuhn reports Japan's government has lodged formal complaints with the U.S. government and military.
2: Japan's Kyodo news agency quotes police as saying the Marine was seen taking a 39-year-old woman into a hotel and then leaving alone. The woman was found dead, apparently strangled to death. The Marine is suspected of killing her and taking her wallet and backpack, but has denied all charges. Japan's foreign minister, Toshimitsu Motegi, summoned U.S. Ambassador George Glass to protest. Glass said in a social media post that he offered condolences and that the U.S. would fully cooperate with authorities. Okinawan media have reported that protests over the incident have taken place in three cities. Organizers are planning demonstrations in Tokyo as well. Anthony Kuhn, NPR News, Seoul.
0: The Democratic Congressional Campaign Committee is throwing its support behind six additional candidates. This is ahead of the November midterm elections. As NPR's Tamara Keith reports, the six candidates are running in districts where Republicans have an edge.
3: The committee's red to blue is its top-tier backing for candidates and comes with staff resources and fundraising support. All six candidates newly added to the list face challenging races. Only one is in a district rated by the Cook Political Report as lean Republican. The others face even longer odds. For instance, Nevada's 2nd Congressional District, where candidate Teresa Benitez-Thompson earned the red to blue nod. That district has not elected a Democrat since its creation in the early 1980s. A spokesman for the National Republican Congressional Committee said describing that race as competitive is delusional. Tamara Keith, NPR News.
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4: This is WUNC News. I'm Eric Hodge. Republican leaders in the legislature say they plan to hold a special session to address high fuel prices. State House Speaker Destin Hall and Senate Leader Phil Berger made the announcement over the weekend on social media. They did not say when they will call lawmakers back to Raleigh or how they intend to provide relief. AAA says a gallon of regular gas costs an average of $4.03 in North Carolina. Diesel is about $6 a gallon. State officials are reminding North Carolinians the regular voter registration deadline for the November election is approaching soon. Sharice Piggott has more.
5: Eligible voters who want to cast their ballots by mail or on Election Day must register to vote by 5 p.m. this Friday. Those who missed the deadline may register and vote during the early voting period at any early voting site in their county. Early voting starts next Thursday, October 15th. They must show proof of their eligibility, including U.S. citizenship. To learn more, visit the State Board of Elections website.
4: Sharice Piggott reporting. The Carolina Panthers got a win on Sunday Night Football over the Detroit Lions 32-26. Bryce Young connected with Ted Aroa McMillan for two touchdowns in the primetime matchup. Head coach Dave Canales said Young and McMillan overcame a bad week of practice to be the game's standout players.
6: Don't pass judgment on the outcome of what's going to happen because of what happens early on. That goes for the games as well. We just got to continue to play ball, and the guys just kept working on it. And, you know, a couple of Southern California guys, the lights will never be too bright for those two. And I was just really proud of the way that they came together tonight.
4: Chuba Hubbard added 122 yards on the ground for the Panthers. Carolina has a week off and will return with a road game against the Philadelphia Eagles in 2 weeks. Mostly cloudy today with highs in the low to mid-70s. Tonight a cloudy start, then gradual clearing, lows in the mid to upper 50s. Sunny tomorrow, highs in the low 70s. 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
1: 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This is WUNC News. I'm Eric Hodge. Republican leaders in the legislature say they plan to hold a special session to address high fuel prices. State House Speaker Destin Hall and Senate Leader Phil Berger made the announcement over the weekend on social media. They did not say when they will call lawmakers back to Raleigh or how they intend to provide relief. State officials are reminding North Carolinians the regular voter registration deadline for the November election is approaching soon. Cherise Piggott has more.
2: Eligible voters who want to cast their ballots by mail or on Election Day must register to vote by 5 p.m. this Friday. Those who missed the deadline may register and vote during the early voting period at any early voting site in their county. Early voting starts next Thursday, October 15th. They must show proof of their eligibility, including U.S. citizenship. To learn more, visit the State Board of Elections website.
1: Cherise Piggott reporting. Wake County Commissioners will hold a public hearing tonight on the next round of property revaluations. Property values, together with a local tax rate, determine a homeowner's annual property tax bill. Commissioners will discuss how appraisers will determine home values when they conduct revaluations next year. The meeting comes a month before the midterm elections, when North Carolina voters will decide whether to approve a constitutional amendment that would limit how much local governments can raise property taxes. A state lawmaker from Granville County says a relocated early voting site in Oxford could make it harder for black voters to participate. Representative Brian Kahn is a Democrat running in a tight House district serving Vance and Granville counties. He's critical of a Board of Elections decision to move the Oxford early voting site to the Granville County Convention and Expo Center.
3: Moving a historic voting location from downtown Oxford to 6-7 miles outside of city limits out into the field out in the middle of nowhere is absurd. And it's done with one purpose in mind. You know, 90% of all the African-American voters who vote early vote at the old site here in downtown Oxford.
1: Kahn faces Republican Frank Sussman as one of the state's most competitive House races. Granville election officials also tried to move an early voting site in Creedmoor to the more conservative Stovall area. But the State Board of Elections decided to open sites in both communities. Early voting runs from October 15th through Halloween. Mostly cloudy today with highs in the low to mid-70s. Tonight, a cloudy start, then gradual clearing, lows in the mid to upper 50s. Sunny tomorrow with highs in the low 70s. This is WUNC News. This is Morning Edition. Research Triangle Park is one of the country's largest research parks, but for most of its 65-year history, it was designed for exactly one thing, weekday work. That's starting to change, as Bradley George reports.
4: RTP sprawls more than 7,000 acres between Raleigh and Durham. What was once pine forests and farmland is now home to companies like Cisco Systems, Lenovo, and Novartis, which announced a major expansion earlier this year. Here's Governor Josh Stein on the pharmaceutical giant building its seventh U.S. manufacturing facility in Morrisville.
5: The fact that you're already here, you know what our assets are, and you say we're now going to invest $770 million in this real estate, it means the world to us. So thank you for your endorsement of what we do here.
4: The Triangle Community Foundation, a nonprofit group, moved its headquarters to the park about 10 years ago. CEO Lori O'Keefe likes the central location, but historically there haven't been many reasons to stick around when the workday is over.
6: The park was designed for people to come, do their work, and then like drive to the exurbs and spend time with their families.
4: Travis Creighton is vice president of planning at Research Triangle Park. The Raleigh-Durham metro area is one of the fastest growing in the country, but he says RTP has pretty much stayed the same across the decades.
7: Our region has been really unique in the history of North America in that we have a region with a low density office park at its center.
4: The Research Triangle Foundation, which manages RTP, recently adopted zoning changes that will allow construction of apartments, townhomes, and mixed-use developments. The plan is called RTP 3.0. It received unanimous support from the park's corporate tenants. Creighton says it's a response to evolving attitudes among workers, many of whom have commutes of up to an hour one way.
7: So we've clearly seen, especially since COVID, a change in how people work, where they want to work, the types of environments they're willing to commute to.
4: Cummings Research Park in Huntsville, Alabama, is kind of like a little sibling to Research Triangle Park. They were founded within a couple of years of each other. It's attracted aerospace and biotech companies to the fast-growing region. Cummings management adopted similar zoning changes about a decade ago. It started with a large retail district and has expanded to include apartments. Executive Director Aaron Koschett says it's a change that companies in the Alabama park asked for.
0: So what the conversations have been about, how can we connect to that more? You know, can we get additional sidewalks or some kind of connection point for folks that might want to ride their bike or walk to that instead of get in their car?
4: Koschett says apartments in the park stay at above 80% occupancy and more are being built to keep up with demand. Work is already underway on a sort of downtown district at Research Triangle Park. Boxyard RTP, an outdoor food hall made from shipping containers, has become a popular after-work hangout. Triangle Community Foundation CEO Lori O'Keefe says those changes are good for her organization.
6: It's been really nice to utilize the outdoor spaces. We've been able to host events at the Boxyard. And it's just great to see this corner of RTP have some vibrancy and some energy.
4: More development is likely over the next 5 years as builders take advantage of the new zoning rules. Bradley George, WUNC News.

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0: at a Siberian institute dedicated to the study of the plague and other infectious diseases, died of a mysterious illness. From Moscow, NPR's Charles Maines has details.
1: Russia's consumer health watchdog, Rospotrebnadzor, said the victim was a 28-year-old female lab worker at an anti-plague research facility in the Irkutsk region who'd succumbed to pneumonia of an unknown origin. The local governor has since announced a state-run investigation found no pathogens in the lab technician's body linked to her professional activities and pronounced the epidemiological situation in the wider Irkutsk region stable. Yet that statement was at odds with as yet unconfirmed local media reports. Several hospitals were under quarantine amid concerns over the spread of the pneumonic plague, a potentially lethal airborne disease that was a focus of study at the Siberian lab. Charles Maines, NPR News. Moscow.
0: Stocks open mixed this morning as OPEC and its allies agree to keep oil production steady. NPR's Scott Horsley reports the Dow Jones Industrial Average slipped about 200 points in early trading.
2: OPEC and other major oil-producing countries said over the weekend they will continue pumping crude oil at current levels through November. Crude oil prices remain elevated, with the international benchmark hovering above $100 a barrel. Energy prices have also been pushed higher by a shortage of refining capacity. Ukraine says it's sidelined more than half of Russia's refining ability. Retail gasoline and diesel prices in the U.S. have fallen by more than a dime a gallon in the last week. Government bond yields continue to climb, and that's making it more expensive for anyone else trying to borrow money. The yield on 10-year treasuries, which affects the cost of mortgages and other loans, has risen to about 5.3%. Scott Horsley, NPR News, Washington.
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3: This is WUNC News. I'm Naomi Brown. The U.S. Centers for Disease Control and Prevention only monitors heat deaths when doctors, coroners, and medical examiners mention heat on the death certificate. WFAE's Zachary Turner has more on a new report from NPR and Boston University that suggests the average number of heat-related deaths in North Carolina is almost 18 times the federal count.
4: The CDC data showed an average of about 19 heat-related deaths in North Carolina a year. NPR's modeling, based on climate data, estimated 330. In South Carolina, Georgia, Tennessee, and other southeastern states, the model also estimated death totals many times the federal statistic. The model also zooms in on the county level. 24 people on average die from heat in Mecklenburg County every year, according to the report. 20 in Wake County. These numbers suggest counties are underreporting total heat-related deaths and underestimating the country's number one weather-related killer. I'm Zachary Turner. In Charlotte.
3: State officials are reminding North Carolinians the regular voter registration deadline for the November election is approaching soon. Cherise Pickett has more.
5: Eligible voters who want to cast their ballots by mail or on Election Day must register to vote by 5 p.m. this Friday. Those who miss the deadline may register and vote during the early voting period at any early voting site in their county. Early voting starts next Thursday, October 15th. They must show proof of their eligibility, including U.S. citizenship. To learn more, visit the State Board of Elections website.
3: Cherise Pickett reporting. A murder trial is entering its second week in the 2012 death of UNC Chapel Hill student Faith Hedgepeth. Attorneys are still selecting jurors for the trial. Miguel Salguero Olivares is facing first-degree murder, rape, and burglary charges. Mostly cloudy today with highs in the mid-70s in the Piedmont and the Sandhills, breezy on the coast with a high near 70. 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It's 10:06.
6: This is 1A. I'm Jen White.
7: And I'm Todd Zwilling.
6: Every Monday for our series, If You Can Keep It, we look at the state of our democracy. And for this hour, we're doing something a little different. We're looking inward.
7: Politics is personal. It can be a reflection of our identity. And politics, in many ways, is conflict. So how does your mental health and emotional well-being affect your political decisions, who you vote for and the policies that you support.
6: And vice versa. How does politics affect your mental state?
7: This hour, we're examining that intersection, especially as we head into the midterms.
6: So let's dive in. 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
2: I'm Indira Lakshmanan. 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
4: 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Another hour of 1A is coming up next. 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I'm Naomi Brown. This is WUNC News. It's 11 o'clock.
5: Black maternal mortality rates have been about the same since we began tracking the data around a century ago. Why is it taking so long to solve the crisis? From WAMU and NPR in Washington, this is 1A. Hi, I'm Jen White. Today on 1A...
6: It literally almost made me cry. Like, I was like, oh my God, like... I've never had this type of care before.
5: Could community midwives be a solution to the Black maternal mortality crisis? We sit down with one doctor who thinks so. After years-long research into Black community midwives, Dr. Keturah Felix put together a 6-part podcast exploring the stories of this type of deep care. We'll revisit our conversation with Dr. Felix, a certified professional midwife, and a mother who did an at-home birth to hear their experiences after this news.
7: Live from NPR News in Washington, I'm Corva Coleman. Former Republican House Speaker Dennis Hastert has died, according to a county coroner in Illinois. He was 84. The former lawmaker was sentenced previously to 15 months in prison for making hush money payments. This came after he admitted in court to sexually abusing teenage boys when he worked as a high school wrestling coach. President Trump is going to Nebraska today to campaign for Republican Senator Pete Ricketts. The GOP incumbent is facing a strong challenge from independent candidate Dan Osborne, who is backed by National Democrats. Vice President Vance is going to Fairbanks, Alaska today to support GOP candidates. The Democratic Congressional Campaign Committee is throwing its support behind 6 additional candidates ahead of the midterm elections. As NPR's Tamara Keith reports, the 6 candidates are running in districts where Republicans have an edge.
8: The committee's red to blue is its top-tier backing for candidates and comes with staff resources and fundraising support. All 6 candidates newly added to the list face challenging races. Only one is in a district rated by the Cook Political Report as lean Republican. The others face even longer odds. For instance, Nevada's 2nd congressional district, where candidate Teresa Benitez Thompson earned the red-to-blue nod. That district has not elected a Democrat since its creation in the early 1980s. A spokesman, for instance, Nevada's 2nd congressional district, where candidate Teresa Benitez Thompson earned the red-to-blue nod. That district has not elected a Democrat since its creation in the early 1980s. A spokesman for the National Republican Congressional Committee said describing that race

0: offensive wishful thinking.
1: The Saudi Air Force and Yemeni government forces are targeting Houthi fighters across Yemen with fighter jets and missiles, including in the Houthi-controlled capital of Sana'a. The Houthis, meanwhile, are launching drones and missiles at Saudi Arabia. The Iran-backed group says they hit two Aramco oil sites in recent days, including one in the Saudi capital, Riyadh. Saudi Arabia has not commented. The fiercest fighting, however, is taking place in the southwestern Yemeni province of Daz, where the Houthis captured a key port city and territory along the Red Sea last month. The Associated Press reports the Houthis on Sunday advanced in Taiz, capturing the town of Turba. This potentially cuts off a key road linking the provincial city of Taiz from the de facto Yemeni government capital of Aden in the far south. Aya Boutraoui, NPR News, Dubai.
0: This year's Nobel Prize in Physiology or Medicine has been awarded to German scientists Peter Hegemann and Georg Nagel and American scientist Carl Deisseroth. They're being honored for discoveries leading to better investigations of the brain. 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
2: This is WUNC News. I'm Naomi Brown. The future of the Carr Lake water supply has become a hot topic in a state house race north of the Triangle. Colin Campbell has details.
3: Earlier this year, a last-minute addition to legislation would have given Franklin County the power to seize land in a neighboring county to build a water plant on Carr Lake. Representative Brian Kahn is a Democrat who represents Granville and Vance counties, which include parts of the lake. He helped get the provision removed from the bill.
4: We were able to take that shady language that they slid into that conference report in the dead of night and shut it down.
3: Kahn says he wants to see local governments work together on a plan to address the region's water supply needs. His opponent, former Republican Representative Frank Sossaman, is also calling for a regional solution rather than legislation favoring one county.
5: So we shouldn't be in competition when it comes to water. We ought to be working together so we all can live in this area and thrive.
3: Sossaman and Kahn are running in one of the state's most competitive House races. Colin Campbell, WUNC News.
2: State Attorney General Jeff Jackson is joining a bipartisan coalition of 45 attorney generals urging Congress to fully fund the U.S. Supreme Court security request for fiscal year 2027. Federal court officials say serious security incidents involving judges rose 57% during the 2025 fiscal year. The Supreme Court is requesting $14.6 million to expand personal protection for justices. UNC Greensboro has launched its own artificial intelligence workspace called Spartan AI. The new tool lets users access multiple different models, including ChatGPT, Claude, and Grok. The goal of the effort is for students to learn how to critically use artificial intelligence in a way employers are looking for. Whether students can use Spartan AI for coursework is still ultimately up to the individual instructor's policies. This is WUNC News. 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By DuckDuckGo, who believes AI should be optional. Duck.ai. And the 2026 North Carolina State Fair, a story worth telling, October 15th through 25th. 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It's 11:06.
6: This is 1A. I'm Jen White. We've talked about the Black maternal mortality crisis here on the show before, and we're not the only ones. It's been a drumbeat of the media and medical community for decades. But according to the CDC, that crisis has not made any progress. Based on the latest data available, in 2024, Black women were still 3 times more likely to die of pregnancy-related causes than white and Hispanic women. For Dr. Keturah Felix, it's become her mission to find a solution. Dr. Felix is a distinguished scholar at the Johns Hopkins Bloomberg School of Public Health, where she founded the Black Birthing Futures Project. After conducting years-long research and talking to experts and birthing people, she found that Black community midwives offered some hope, especially ones working in birthing centers or at home births. Dr. Felix put together those stories and findings in a podcast she hosts called Deep Care. Earlier this year, we spent some time with her to talk about it, and we revisit that conversation today. Let's listen. Dr. Felix, welcome to 1A.
7: Oh, it's so good to be here, Jen.
6: Dr. Felix, you grew up in an island country, Dominica, and you become

0: Older Americans control more political power and wealth than ever before. So we're kicking off a series called Senior Class, Gerontocracy in America, starting with America's aging politicians.
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0: Senior Class, Gerontocracy in America, our special series begins on the next On Point.
2: 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And Meals on Wheels Durham, working to bring nourishment, independence, and connection to those experiencing hunger, hosting their fall fundraiser dinner October 22nd. Tickets and details at mowdurham.org. It's 67 in the Triangle, 64 in the Triad, 68 in Fayetteville, and 68 on the Outer Banks at 1120.

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2: I'm Kaya Findlay. 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
4: 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And Triangle Day School, an independent school in Durham offering transitional kindergarten through eighth grade, currently accepting applications for the 2027-2028 school year. Information session on October 15th, 9 a.m. Details at triangledayschool.org. I'm Naomi Brown. This is WUNC News. It's 12 o'clock.
5: This is Due South on WUNC News. I'm Leonida Inge. Divorce can conjure up many unsettling emotions. We talked to State Senator Woodson Bradley, sponsor of the Domestic Violence Divorce Reform Act.
6: Because there's not a single person you can think of that doesn't know someone or isn't related to someone or work with someone or isn't neighbors with someone that has been through this process and can tell you how painful it is.
5: Shana Karaknen with the Durham Crisis Response Center says the 1 year of separation rule is a problem.
7: And there's a lot of new statistics that have come out that they're really explaining why we need to put more emphasis on helping people separate, not just assuming that they know how to do it, that the courts are there to help.
5: Does North Carolina's current divorce law contribute to domestic violence? On Due South, the news is next.
8: Live from NPR News, I'm Lakshmi Singh. Dennis Hastert, the former House Speaker who was tied to a child sex abuse scandal, has died. NPR's Claudia Grisales reports the Illinois Republican was 84 years old.
9: The coroner's office in Kendall County, Illinois, said they were notified of Hastert's death Saturday evening. The coroner said the Plano, Illinois resident was pronounced deceased at his residence while in hospice care. He died of natural causes. The former lawmaker was the longest-serving Republican Speaker of the House before leaving Congress in 2007. In 2016, his political legacy was tarnished after he admitted in court to having sexually abused teenage boys during his years as a high school teacher and wrestling coach. He was sentenced to 15 months in federal prison after making hush money payments to cover it up. Claudia Rizales, NPR News.
8: A former Libyan operative charged in connection with the Pan Am flight bombing over Lockerbie nearly 40 years ago is now scheduled to stand trial starting January 19th. This morning, a U.S. district judge set a new date. It was postponed in August, days before the trial was scheduled to begin then. Abu Aguila Mohammed Masoud Kher al-Marimi is accused of engineering the bomb that took down Pan Am Flight 103 over Lockerbie, Scotland, on December 21, 1988. 259 people on the flight and 11 people on the ground were killed. The victims included 35 Syracuse University students who were studying abroad. The British Navy says five oil tankers were struck in major waterways in the Middle East over the weekend. NPR's Hadil Al-Shalchi has details.
10: The United Kingdom Maritime Trade Operations Center, which is run by the British Navy, said a crew was safe and an investigation was underway after a commercial tanker reported explosions near the Bab el-Mandeb Strait. Bab el-Mandeb is an alternate waterway on the Red Sea used to transport oil. Saudi ships have been targeted there by the Iranian-backed Yemeni Houthi rebels. In separate incident was underway after a commercial tanker reported explosions near the Bab el-Mandeb Strait. Bab el-Mandeb is an alternate waterway on the Red Sea used to transport oil. Saudi ships have been targeted there by the Iranian-backed Yemeni Houthi rebels. In separate incidents, four tankers were struck transiting the Strait of Hormuz on Saturday.

0: News, Istanbul.
1: Several top congressional Democrats are urging the Federal Aviation Administration not to roll back a requirement that U.S. airlines must keep epinephrine on their flights in the event of a medical emergency. More than a dozen lawmakers, including Senators Chuck Schumer and Tammy Duckworth, sent a letter to strongly lobby for easy access to a self-administered drug to treat severe allergic reactions or other medical emergencies. From Washington, this is NPR News.
2: This is WUNC News. I'm Naomi Brown. Wake County commissioners will hold a public hearing on the next round of property revaluations. Will Michaels has more.
3: Tonight's hearing is part of a series of meetings on property revaluations. Commissioners will discuss how appraisers will determine home values when they conduct revaluations next year. Property values, together with the local tax rate, determine a homeowner's annual property tax bill. Wake County last did revaluations in 2024, when residential property values grew by more than 50%. The county lowered its property tax rate, but many residents still had a higher tax bill because their home values rose so quickly. Wake County had been doing revaluations every 4 years, but commissioners voted to move this one up a year so homeowners aren't hit with much higher bills all at once. After 2027, they will happen every 2 years. Tonight's meeting comes a month before the midterm elections, when North Carolina voters will decide whether to approve a constitutional amendment that would limit how much local governments can raise property taxes. Will Michaels, WUNC News.
2: State transportation officials say NC Highway 12 is now fully open to two-lane unrestricted traffic at Pea Island in Dare County. This comes after a recent nor'easter caused damage and flooded areas along the highway, which had led to the creation of a temporary roadway. NCDOT is asking motorists to drive with caution. As of yesterday, there is still water along certain parts of NC 12 and the roads at shoulders are soft. UNC Health will break ground tomorrow on a new medical campus in Cary. Officials say the new medical campus will help keep up with growing demand in West Cary and South Durham. Both areas are expected to add more than 44,000 new residents by 2035 alone. The new medical campus will include a community hospital with 144 acute care beds. It's set to open in 2032. Mostly cloudy today with highs in the mid-70s in the Piedmont and the Sandhills, breezy on the coast with a high near 70. 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Progressive Commercial Auto Insurance protects the vehicles that work to keep small businesses moving forward, including protection while running errands and other tasks, at progressivecommercial.com. And the University of North Carolina at Chapel Hill, committed to educating leaders, advancing discovery, and serving the public good as America looks towards its next 250 years. UNC Chapel Hill, first and for all. It's 12:06.
4: From the studios of WUNC News in Chapel Hill, this is Due South on listener-supported public media. I'm Jeff Tabiri. An elementary school in Wake County could become a legal test case for parents' rights when it comes to their children's moral upbringing. At the center of a relatively new controversy is a music teacher hired last summer. The teacher identifies as a trans woman. Some parents would like to pull their students from her class, but say they aren't presently allowed to. A far-right social media account, known as Libs of TikTok, picked up the story and it gained national traction on that platform as well as on X, formerly known as Twitter. Liz Schlemmer, WUNC education reporter, joins us now. She's been following this story and has more to share. Liz, welcome back to Due South.
5: Hi, Jeff.
4: Thank you for being here. All right, so we have a music teacher at a Wake County elementary school. That's as specific as we're going to get because it is. Who is transgender? She presents as a woman, uses female pronouns. There are trans teachers all over the country. How did this become a national story?
5: So she was hired over the summer, and in July, State Representative Aaron Paré posted about it on X. It seems that some families from the school reached out to her. She's one of their local representatives. Mm-hmm. And she brought attention to this. And then it started getting picked up by other outlets, especially on social media. And then since then, families have started coming to school board meetings, giving public comment, talking about it. And then those clips have been

0: also picked up and used on Fox News and Breitbart. And also, I mean, I think I've seen a post by LGBTQ Nation talking about some of the parents who were in support of the teacher. So kind of all across the spectrum, it's hitting national outlets.
1: All right. We're going to hear from one of those parents in support here in just a moment. But just to acknowledge this, Libs of TikTok, which I mentioned, it's not a liberal account. That's a satirical name in case you didn't follow it or catch on. They mock liberals, progressives. So there have been several school board meetings about this issue. Jump here quickly.
0: I would correct that. The school board is not talking about this issue. It's not on their agenda.
1: Sure.
0: It's that they have a public comment period.
1: And at school board meetings, this has come up.
0: And during the school board meeting, parents are coming to speak about it.
1: Okay. One of those parents who spoke about it is Cal Foshee. Let's hear a portion of these comments.
2: History tells us this playbook is nothing new. 15 years ago, these same hand-wringing arguments were used against gay teachers. 50 years ago, they were used against black teachers. It's the same exact intolerance repackaged for a new decade.
1: All right. Again, that's Cal Foshee speaking at a Wake County School Board meeting last month. He's a parent with a child at this school. He supports the teacher. There's ignorance. There's transphobia. There are people who don't want their kids in this classroom. And now what? Like, what are they asking for? What is, I guess, at the crux of this quote unquote debate?
0: So what's happened more recently is that some of these parents, while they've been asking to opt their kids out of the class, say they haven't been allowed to, and they've engaged with attorneys from the Thomas More Society who sent a letter to the school district saying, we're giving you until the end of September to meet our requests, or we intend to file a lawsuit.
1: Okay. Now, Thomas More Society, just for listeners who are not familiar, this is a conservative Catholic-affiliated law firm?
0: Yes. And so they've supported some of these conservative cases in the past.
1: All right. Let's hear from one of these conservative parents, Cole Emmerich, who is speaking at a recent school board meeting.
3: This has nothing to do with hate. The teacher is nice and qualified, but the conversation does not end there. A first grade boy asked the teacher why he wears a dress. The teacher responded, because I'm a girl with a really low voice. What are we doing?
1: That's Colette Emmerich, a parent of this Wake County school that has a teacher who is trans. Liz Schlemmer is with us here on Due South. She's WNC's education reporter. The parent says right there, she's a nice teacher and she's qualified. What's the issue? What's the issue for this parent? And is it more of an issue for the parent or for the kids?
0: So the parents are saying this is exposing their kids to ideas about gender identity that they're not ready to talk about, or that they as parents wouldn't have been ready to discuss with their kids. I mean, it's elementary school, so you're talking, you know, kindergarten on up. And so their complaint is they're not asking for the teacher to be dismissed. They are asking to be able to take their kids out of her class.
1: Okay.
0: Also in this letter, they're asking for a list of things.
1: Sure. What's the list of things, briefly?
0: So in addition to opting out of the class, they want for students to be able to call the teacher Mr. and use male pronouns, not her preferred pronouns, for the teacher to not be allowed to use a restroom as the same time as a student, and if kids are opting out or doing these things, for them to not be retaliated against by school staff. Another one was for school staff to not be discussing gender identity.
1: Okay. I want to briefly just acknowledge with the restrooms, teachers and students don't use the same restrooms, by and large. They're teacher restrooms. That's my understanding of it, and I will acknowledge I have a third grader and a kindergartner in Wake County Public Schools, not at this school. So that's kind of an odd request. I'm just putting that out there, and perhaps I'm mistaken, but teachers don't use the restrooms that kids use. All right. I want to widen this lens a little bit. I have a third grader in a kindergarten. What is to prevent me from saying, all right, this teacher, well, they're missing part of their right arm. And this teacher over here, Well, they drive. Oh my, that's a 200. That's a Rolls Royce. I mean, they're a teacher in North Carolina public school, and clearly they would have inherited money. But let's just say, for conversation sake, that I don't want my third grader exposed to somebody who's missing an arm. They're not ready for that conversation, and I don't want them exposed to that level of wealth. May I opt out of having teachers who have a disability or an inordinate amount of money?
0: Right, and I think that's the statement that Cal Fauci is making, right? But if you're really looking at the legal landscape of this,
1: okay.
0: What's at issue here is that parents are saying, these are my sincerely held religious beliefs that I don't want my child to learn about gender identity in mm-hmm. this way. And so the legal question is whether their free speech rights and their rights under things like, now North Carolina has a parents' bill of rights, mm-hmm. whether those rights are being infringed on because they can't opt their child out.
1: As part of your reporting, you consulted with a law professor from Pace University, Emily Gold Waldman, who specializes in these parental rights cases. One of the cases that came up in your conversation with her was Mahmoud versus Taylor. Just in brief here, what's this about?
0: So this was a U.S. Supreme Court case decided just last year for a school district in Maryland that had changed its English language arts curriculum to have these storybooks with LGBTQ characters. And a group of parents of different faiths said, you're not giving us the option to opt out of this. They mm-hmm. had previously given that option. And so they sued the school district. This went all the way up to the U.S. Supreme Court. And the Supreme Court sided with the parents, saying that because this was their religious beliefs, and because they had rights to direct the upbringing of their children, they were siding with the parents that the school district had to let them opt out. So this is the most probably relevant case to this situation.
1: And I think the analogy for a lot of folks, I mentioned disability or wealth as two examples, but I'm sure many people listening are going, well, what if there are folks who don't want their children taught by a black teacher or a gay teacher, or fill in the blank here? So this general theme came up in your conversation with Emily Gold Waldman, law professor at Pace University. Here's a portion of what she had to say.
4: The idea is that it in some way is not just lightly exposing children to a belief or norm that goes against the parents' religious views, but that it's heavily exposing them to it, almost coming close to how some courts have thought about it, like a form of indoctrination.
1: All right. That was, again, Emily Gold Waldman, Pace University law professor. And you had another thought on the case law here, Mahmoud versus Taylor. How does it tie in?
0: So this was a big change from the way that lower courts had been thinking about it, right? We've got our current U.S. Supreme Court. The previously, lower courts had said, well, parents' rights are protected because they don't have to send their kids to public school. They could send them to private school. They could homeschool them. And so this case that was decided last year really changed the legal precedent for this.
1: And where this goes from here, we don't know. We expect legal challenges, and we expect it to probably not just dissipate, and it's something you'll be tracking in the weeks and perhaps months to come.
0: Yes, if they file a lawsuit. They had given a deadline of the end of September. I was anticipating maybe they would file any day, and what I've heard most recently is that they are working with the school district's attorneys. They'll let us know.
1: Liz Schlemmer is WUNC's education reporter. Liz, as always, thank you.
0: You're welcome.
1: Until I had this hour, North Carolina is one of just two states requiring a year-long separation before couples can divorce. Now, there are some who say it's time to change what amounts to an antiquated law, as it disproportionately harms women. I'm Jeff Tiberi. Stay with us. This is Due South on listener-supported WUNC News.

0: older Americans control more political power and wealth than ever before. So we're kicking off a series called Senior Class, Gerontocracy in America, starting with America's aging politicians.
1: It's confirmed that the older you are, you have different and really more self-regarding policy views.
0: Senior Class, Gerontocracy in America, our special series begins on the next On Point.
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3: Welcome back to Due South on WUNC News. I'm Leonita Inge. When you are in a bad, abusive marriage, ending it can be a time for celebration. That's what Rebecca Feingloss of Durham, North Carolina did, celebrated with girlfriends at an Adele concert.
4: And then for the uncle's party,
5: you bringing all of your friends is just so moving to me. Keep your friends close to you because they're better than any man. Time to choose
3: what I chose to do. The English pop superstar even singled Rebecca and her friends out in the crowd, making for a big viral moment on social media. But we know all divorces don't end that way. In the first 6 months of this year, crime has declined in all major categories in North Carolina, except one, intimate partner violence. Some believe North Carolina's mandatory year-long separation period before a divorce is partly to blame. Rebecca Feingloss is the founder of Grieve Leave. She will share her story about enduring the year-long separation period before her divorce. Also joining us is Shayna Kerrignan, executive director of the Durham Crisis Response Center. She sees how the time period after leaving a marriage can lead to financial, emotional, and physical abuse of her clients. Rebecca, Shayna, welcome to Due South.
6: Hi, thank you so much for having us. Thank you, Leonita.
3: Well, Rebecca, I want to start with you, and I want to start with the end of your divorce because it's a great story, but also a bookend to what seemed to be a hellish year.
6: A year and a half, because when we think about how long it actually takes to get divorced in North Carolina, it's a minimum a year. Mine took over a year and a half to happen from separation to getting my divorce paper signed. It was quite the experience.
3: That made you go to Vegas.
6: Okay, listen, I feel like the average person, when they think about the end of a marriage, maybe they don't think of that as something to celebrate. Maybe the average person hears the word divorce and they think about failure. They think about vows that were broken and a life that didn't play out the way that you wanted it to. And I don't want to discount the incredible amount of grief that I felt choosing to end my marriage. I mean, it was a life that I never planned on. And it was a future that just was not working out.
3: I think I heard you say you were the first of your friends to get married and the first of your friends to get a divorce.
6: Well, I'm a hard worker, you know. I was in and out. I was married for 5 years, separated, but still legally married for that sixth year. And for me, I wanted to reclaim that narrative. I never wanted to think of myself as a failure, and I didn't want anyone to label me as a failure. It's a really brave choice to end a relationship that isn't working for you when everything is stacked against you. And so, yeah, I took my girlfriends to Vegas. We saw Adele live, the like queen of divorce. And she saw all of us and talked to us and she cried. And oh, yeah, the rest is like viral TikTok history, which is crazy to me.
3: But what about the divorce, your divorce proceedings? I think there was a lot of, there was financial abuse.
6: So, I mean, if we go back in time here to 2021, I decided after many, many years, as so many people do, kind of vacillating on, well, do I stay in this marriage? Can we keep working harder? Can things keep getting better? When is it bad enough that I should go? And I should end this. And I finally made that call. And our official separation date, when we were no longer living in the same household, was June 7th, 2021. And I learned over the next few months what could happen during those divorce proceedings, during North Carolina's required one-year separation period. Because legally, I was stuck in that marriage, which meant that things like our joint bank account was fully accessible to him during that separation period. And so legally, he gutted that joint bank account. And I didn't know that was going to happen. I remember contacting my attorneys, my financial advisors, and asking, like, how is this okay? How is this happening? And the answer is that it was perfectly legal.
3: Shayna, you've heard these stories before a lot.
7: Definitely. It is all too common. We talk a lot about, especially survivors, when they're trying to leave a relationship, they're fleeing domestic violence. But there's a lot that goes in once you've actually left. And that's really where it can be very dangerous. And there's a lot of new statistics that have come out that they're really explaining why we need to put more emphasis on helping people separate, not just assuming that they know how to do it, that the courts are there to help. We need advocacy and we need the law to change, quite frankly.
3: So tell me, what do you do to help?
7: Well, at the Durham Crisis Response Center, we are a holistic organization. We try to help folks where they are. We have four programs. Our main one is crisis services, where we have a 24/7 crisis hotline. We also have people that do walk-ins for case management, support around a number of things that they may be experiencing as they're fleeing or if they've already fled and they're now, you know, have tried to figure it out on their own and they've run out of finances, run out of options, and then they come to us seeking support. We also have a legal advocacy program that specializes in helping people file domestic violence protective orders and 50 Cs when they are a result of a sex crime. So we can help folks protect themselves by helping them understand what the court is looking for when they're filling out their protective order, you know, exactly what the judge is going to be asking them, what type of evidence present, and then we go with them to court so they're not there alone when they're facing their abuser on that day.
3: Well, I definitely want to talk to you more about the numbers, especially in this area and the folks that you help and deal with. But I didn't ask you, Rebecca, were you afraid for your life?
6: It's a big question. I think something, Shayna, you and I have talked about this separately. I know that I am like so many other women out there who question whether what was happening and what is happening in their relationship is bad enough to be called abuse or not. And I know that for years, many, many years, I was very scared for a lot of different reasons in my marriage. And even with that separation period, meaning that we weren't living together anymore, that did not mean I wasn't afraid. So for example, I was not legally allowed to change the locks on my condo building because we co-owned it. So yes, I mean, there was a lot of fear knowing I was still legally connected to this person that had made me afraid before.
3: Well, Shayna, soon you will participate in an annual reading of the name ceremony for Domestic Violence Awareness Month. Tell us what that is. I mean, how do you honor these individuals, I guess, who lost their lives?
7: Yeah. Most DV organizations across the state are doing something around Domestic Violence Awareness Month that's going to pay tribute to the people that we've lost over the last year. Here in North Carolina, since 2026, we've lost 46 people to domestic violence. And it's 116 since this time last year, since we read the names last year. And it's a very sobering statistic. That includes murder-suicides. This can include children, any type of family violence or intimate partner violence. We count those names. And to be able to say those names out loud and, you know, pause and reflect, it's a very somber moment, but it's really important to remember why we do this work.
3: Is it mostly women that you serve?
7: It's mostly women, but we serve everybody. We serve, we do serve some men. We serve, we don't serve children on their own, but oftentimes, especially in our shelter, we serve families. And so children have either been witness to or have experienced abuse on their own. So we definitely want to include the entire family when we talk about the services that we provide. We also serve LGBTQ folks. We've had a trans woman in our shelter. And we want to make sure that our services are accessible by everyone.
3: I know you've heard way too many personal stories in the job that you have at the Durham Crisis Response Center. Can you give us an example, especially one that's related to that year of separation? Maybe someone who wanted to leave, but they could not leave yet, whether it was for financial reasons or otherwise.
7: Yeah, I mean, they say it takes on average 7 times for someone to leave before they leave for good. So there is a lot of, you know, trying to weigh out your options, a lot like Rebecca did, trying to figure out if this is really a marriage worth saving, especially when there's children involved. And like Rebecca said, and I related to when we were talking about my divorce, all the things that you have put in your mind about the future that you've dreamed for yourself and your family, all of a sudden has changed. And so that's a hard thing for people to go into knowing I'm making a decision to change this. It not only affects me, it affects my spouse, my children, everybody. So there's a lot that goes into it. And our job is not to convince anybody. It's just to make sure that they have the support when they're ready for it.
3: Rebecca, you described the divorce law as it stands now as an additional layer of trauma. You know, what do you mean by that?
8: Making the decision to get divorced is hard enough. And I happen to live in a state that believes that those of us who make that decision can't possibly have done so credibly without another year of really thinking hard about it and living separately and apart before you're even allowed to file for divorce. I think that is absolutely traumatic. That is a layer of legal limbo that just doesn't have to exist. It's just North Carolina and South Carolina that have this required 1 year separation period prior to filing. So what that looks like in action, and this is what Shayna sees all the time with the clients that they serve, is that means you have to look your spouse in the eye often and say, I want to end this marriage. So see you soon, because we have to live separately and apart, but we have to stay legally married for a year. That means you might have to correspond for taxes coming up, right? That means you have to correspond for all kinds of little things. For me, that meant I could not change my last name back to my maiden name until I was legally divorced. It is a line in my divorce decree that says, you know, Rebecca Ann Feingloss may now resume using her name Feingloss. I had permission legally from the courts. That is insane that it took a minimum of a year, a full year and a half for me to do that. And that is an optional policy that doesn't have to be there.
3: Mm. Shayna, a lot of psychological trauma I'm hearing, you know, just playing with one's mind. I don't think I've let you all know that I divorced several years ago, and I remember trying to negotiate because we had 2 children. And so it was just so much I was going to do to upset this former partner. As a matter of fact, I probably gave way too much because I wanted to make sure, you know, that the children would be fine. We haven't added that hurdle to what you see at the center.
7: It's a lot of it. I mean, a lot of people, whether they're married or not, are in an intimate partner relationship where they have children either with that person or from another relationship. And those children definitely need to be thought about. There's a lot to coordinate, from, you know, custody agreements to who is allowed to pick up the child after school. So there's a lot of things that go into helping somebody plan a safety plan for when they do leave or after they've left, where to go from here. Because a survivor may need shelter, legal advocacy, counseling, case management, housing assistance, all that is part of safety planning. But not because they haven't moved on, but because leaving an abusive relationship can involve rebuilding nearly every part of their life, while an abusive partner may still be trying to maintain control. And so domestic violence is fundamentally about power and control. So separation can create a new circumstance in which an abusive person tries to maintain that control. They may no longer have everyday access to that person, but technology has really made it to where it's very easy to keep surveillance on people. And so there's a lot of harassment and stalking that happens in post-separation abuse that if there were, you know, laws, you know, if you no longer had to be married to your abuser, you could kind of cut those cords pretty quick and have some protections from the law.
9: Mm. I tried to do a story during the pandemic about this in some ways. And I'm telling you, during the pandemic, people definitely couldn't afford to divorce, or even if they were separated, they were like, you know what, we have to still stay here longer even than the separation period because we can't go anywhere right now. And that was very difficult to the point I couldn't get them to say it on tape. Mm-hmm. They were like, oh, no, I thought I could talk about it, but no, I don't want to talk about it. So, Shayna, also, what are some of the hurdles to documenting when I think of the, you know, just the formal abuse, you know, to write it down, to claim it, to stand by it, and knowing you may have to tell the world, right?
7: Right. Yeah, most people aren't thinking about collecting evidence, right? They're wanting the best out of their partner. Most people are hoping that they're going to be able to work these issues out. And so most people don't want to document these things. But if you know that you're in a relationship that is being coercive or controlling, it's really not a bad idea. You can, you know, have a notes app on your phone that is password protected. Or, you know, there's a lot of ways people can get access now that you can save your passwords on your phone and in your Google accounts. People don't realize that their partner may have access to so much more information than they realize, including bank accounts, including, you know, even access to their kids' online communications with their teachers, right? So there's a lot that we should be thinking about when we are sharing that information. We want, in a healthy relationship, both parents or both partners should be able to have access to both of those things. And while you're still legally married, you can't separate that, but you can create some boundaries. And that's part of why a domestic violence protective order is so important, because they can help make sure that children don't become a pathway for continued control. Custody exchanges, parenting communication, there's certain apps now so that you can't delete texts, because that's a lot of things is people will take a screenshot of a text or, you know, a picture and then be like, well, that was edited. Well, there's now some technology to make sure that that's not the case and that you only have to communicate through that channel, and it makes things a little bit more bearable for people. School information, visitation, and disagreements about like child's care, you know, a lot of that we see. And sometimes people will actually use our services, our legal advocacy, as a way to try to circumvent some of the custody things that we see in family law and family court. But if there are signs of abuse, we definitely want to step in and help, because with that DVPO, they can then go to the court and say, look, this is a reason why I need to ask for full custody or the ability to move or change schools or whatever that may be.
9: I know, Rebecca, you have said there were moments in your marriage when you wished a bystander would have just called the cops. So why a bystander?
10: Yeah. I'm a pretty emotional person, so forgive me if I sound a little choked up while I'm thinking back to these many years of fear. But sometimes abuse is not so black and white, where there were moments when I wished, you know, if I just had a bruise or I just had something like a physical sign that something very bad had happened, that someone would notice that, or someone would hear us yelling in our apartment or would see an altercation happening and would call the police, and then it would not be my fault. Then I could not be blamed for that decision. And to this day, that never happened. No one ever intervened. No one ever helped. And I think about that to this day, that I will stand near and watch a couple if I see them in an altercation, because I want to be able to be there for another woman that maybe feels like, is this bad enough? Mm-hmm. And I want to be able to help her.
9: You're on alert. You've lived through it. You want to be that bystander
10: mm-hmm.
9: now.
7: Well, there's so much shame involved in, A, leaving a relationship. It's like, did I pick wrong or did this person change? Did my priorities change? But the reality is there's shame in divorce. It's not only walking away from a marriage, but to say that this isn't worth fixing says a lot, because most people are like, you're going to fight to the end, right? You're going to keep fighting for your marriage. Well, why fight for your marriage when you're being fought with? There are other things that are more important than, you know, keeping a nuclear family together.
9: My guests today are Rebecca Feingloss and Shayna Carignan. Rebecca is a certified grief support specialist and founder of Grieve Leave. And Shayna is executive director of the Durham Crisis Response Center. Coming up, we'll hear from a North Carolina lawmaker who wants to get these divorce laws changed. I'm Leonida Inge, and this is Due South on WUNC News.

0: I'm Indira Lakshmanan. Ordinary citizens work the polls on election day to make sure it all runs smoothly for voters, and they're trained for worst-case scenarios.
1: I thought I was going to learn how to hand out stickers like, hey, I voted, and it was all about what to do if there was an active confrontation in the polling area, and I went home and told my husband, like, wow, this is not exactly what I thought it was.
0: That's next time on Here and Now.
2: 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It's 68 in the Triangle, 66 in the Triad, 69 in Fayetteville, and 69 on the Outer Banks.
3: Welcome back to Due South on WUNC News. I'm Leonida Inge. We've been talking about the ways in which North Carolina's divorce laws contribute to domestic violence and other types of abuse. Rebecca Feinkloss and Shayna Carricknen are here with me in the studio. Rebecca is a certified grief support specialist and a former policy advisor in the North Carolina government. And Shayna is executive director of the Durham Crisis Response Center. Also joining us this hour is North Carolina State Senator Whitson Bradley. She is currently running for re-election in North Carolina Senate District 42, which is Southern Mecklenburg County in Charlotte. And she's a primary sponsor of the Domestic Violence Divorce Reform Act. It's a Senate bill that is very personal to her, and she's here to tell us about it. Senator Whitson Bradley, welcome to Due South.
4: Thank you so much for having me. I'm happy to be here.
3: Well, Senator, I want to get to your personal story, but first, you have researched this. Why is this law in the books?
4: Well, this law was written in 1931, so it's very antiquated and archaic, to say the least. It's time for a change. But the history behind this, as it was stated on the General Assembly floor when it was presented by an all-male, all-white General Assembly, that this year-long separation before divorce in North Carolina would give her a chance to come to her senses.
3: And go back home, I guess, right? Come to her senses and go back home.
4: Yes.
3: Which we know a lot of women back then did not work and have their own money. I don't even think they could get a bank account.
4: Women could not have a bank account. They could not get a mortgage. There was a lot of controversy of whether or not they could even be named on a deed. And the list goes on and on. So, yes, it's time to have this discussion, a courageous and societal conversation about what this means for women, for children, for men, for families. And at the end of this discussion, you will see that this is a very kind bill. It's a timely bill, but it is a kind bill, and it is needed.
3: Do you have the bipartisan support for this kind bill?
4: Right now, no. This bill, I have run it 2 years in a row and not a peep from the opposition. But because of the national story, because there's not a single person you can think of that doesn't know someone or isn't related to someone or work with someone or isn't neighbors with someone that has been through this process and can tell you how painful it is, the court of public opinion wants this changed, men and women, bipartisan across North Carolina. So I feel like now we are going to have ears that are willing to have a conversation. And I am very excited to bring this up again. And I do feel like we will have bipartisan support.
3: Are you comfortable telling us a little bit about your divorce story?
4: Sure. I am a domestic violence survivor from my 20s with a boyfriend that was horrible, and then waited and waited to find that person to marry, and was so excited to be married, and I have two children. And here's what happened with my divorce. A very surprising and scary and horrific hidden criminal past. I refer to my ex-husband as my wasband. That is how I refer to him. When that popped up in 2012, it absolutely destroyed my business. I was a small business owner. My customer base left. My children were ostracized. We were ostracized. It was absolutely the most painful thing personally. It was humiliating. The shame involved, all of the things, fleeing with my children for our own safety. And then because of this law and because of his criminal past, he could not get a lease in an apartment. So he was couch surfing. In the meantime, it completely bankrupted me. And then now we're having to negotiate visitation, separation. And when the separation year came up to pass, he said, well, no, I'm contesting it, or I spent the night there. Well, there was no way to disprove that because he did not have a formal residence. And so that went on for years, and I rebuilt my life in a small, double-wide investment property in the middle of nowhere, and I was able to get back on my feet, actually get an equity line off of that property so that I could lease a townhouse in another town and establish two completely different residences, let him move in there and rent it from me. So it was just horrible. And so that process started in 2012. I was formally divorced from him in July of 2018. And then I spent the next 3 years terminating his parental rights, absolutely just recorrecting the trajectory of my life with my children, changing their names, all of the things back to my maiden name so that we could travel together, get passports together. It does not have to be like this. So this is extremely personal for me. And I think it's time to flip the conversation on where the shame goes. It should be on people that use post-separation abuse and legal abuse, and not on the people just trying to live a happy and safe life with their family.
3: Well, Shana, I wonder if people are shocked, maybe people listening today, that there is this 1 year mandatory separation that we have to have in North Carolina in order to get a divorce. Aren't we like one of only, what, two states? Who else does this?
5: South Carolina.
3: Of course, South Carolina and North Carolina. So that 1 year could possibly not only save lives, it can help families actually work through this serious problem probably easier, faster, and safer.
5: Yeah, I mean, the 1 year is really just a benchmark. For many people, it goes on way past that with all the litigation, the attorney fees. I mean, this can get very expensive, and that's where people are at a disadvantage when they are, you know, the survivor. Oftentimes, the abuser will ask that the survivor not work so that they are financially dependent. And then when they do try to make a move, they really literally have no options. So the 1 year is archaic and ridiculous, but we've seen it for many people, like Senator Woodson Bradley. It goes on for years. It can be very expensive and really debilitating for families and for their futures.
3: I've also heard stories that 1 year can bring about rage you've never seen before. It's like you're madder at your spouse and, you know, it could actually spurn abuse because we're just mad. It's not a happy time.
6: 100%. I mean, I'm thinking about, again, that moment of having to confront your spouse and say, I want to get divorced, and then not being able to legally do anything about that for at least a year. Of course, that's going to make someone mad who does not want that marriage to end, and maybe they will seek retribution against you.
3: Well, Rebecca, for those who don't know, what makes North Carolina, I guess, different from other states, I guess North Carolina and South Carolina, you know, when trying to get a divorce?
6: Yeah. So I'm some background here, and Senator Bradley knows this about me well. My background prior to kind of leaving all of my work and starting a grief support organization is I was in public policy. So I worked in state and local government here in North Carolina at DHHS and then previously for the mayor of Chicago. So I know policy. And as someone with deep expertise in policy, I was so frustrated going through my own divorce experience and not understanding why the policies were the way that they were. Why did the separation period exist? And so I just rage researched every state's policies around divorce at the time. This was pre-ChatGPT, pre-AI. So I was going back to statutes, tracking this for all 50 states of who required a separation period, who required a waiting period after. Every state is different. And every state has intentionally opaque, confusing laws about how to get divorced because they don't want to make it easy for anyone to get divorced, which I find fascinating. The argument there is, well, you should really think long and hard before you break that sacred vow. And my response there is, okay, then why is it so easy to get married in the first place? Why can you get married on the same day, but it takes you at least a year to get divorced? That's insane.
3: Well, Senator Brantley, the laws place a huge burden on women, particularly those who are mothers. Please explain that a little bit more.
4: Well, it completely does, because as we see many, many times, it is the wife and the children that end up paying the ultimate price. Because of this year-long separation, we're seeing short sales and foreclosures go up. If it's a dual-income family, now you have a dual-income family that qualified for the mortgage, and that it's on that razor-thin margin, and now someone has to potentially lease an apartment and furnish it and all that on top. And what it happens is it devolves. It devolves the relationship. It devolves sometimes into violence more often than not. But what it does to the children in their schools, we're actually doing research now, and we are tracking that the number one reason of savings being depleted, credit cards maxed out, and college saving plans being depleted is because of the divorce law in North Carolina. So the ramifications are huge. But when it comes to women and children, typically the wife might make less money, whatever the case may be, things get continued, legal bills start adding up. They start negotiating against themselves just to be done. And that is the most cruel part of this statute, is that is what we see time and time again. They start agreeing to things they never would have agreed to, shouldn't have agreed to, just to be set free. That's not the North Carolina I know. That is not the North Carolina, my neighbors, people that I meet, but it is the reality of this bill that I have a life experience with two children. So we can do better. It's time. And I am just so thrilled to be part of this conversation and just bring something that makes people uncomfortable, humanize it, and show how we can have a path forward that works for everyone.
3: Well, you've just told a lot of my story. I'm just nodding. We're all nodding in the studio. You're on Zoom, so you can hear us, but a lot of head shaking in here. Shayna, is this something you see at the Durham Crisis Response Center with mothers trying to support their children?
5: Oh, yeah, of course. I mean, that's the majority of people we see, is women are only willing really to come in because they have children that are affected by this. So many women without children or unmarried face this alone. And what I like about this bill is, you know, domestic violence doesn't require a marriage certificate, right? You don't have to be married. But this is a really important starting place. This is something we know we can change now. And then we can start to change the way people perceive domestic violence and the reason why we need support for post-separation abuse. Because our numbers show why survivors need our services, but the post-separation abuse helps explain why they need it.
3: Senator Brantley, we've been talking about Senate Bill 626, and especially, I guess we get the part about, I guess, North Carolina's mandatory separation period from 1 year to 6 months. So maybe you can explain just some more details so we can understand and get it.
4: Would be happy to. So there are a couple of different components here. Number one, if it's an amicable divorce and there are no children involved, no minor children involved, a divorce in North Carolina by this law could be immediate. If there is evidence of domestic abuse or violence, this could be immediate. And then if things are, you know, things are relatively amicable, but there are children involved, you can cohabitate during that 6-month period, which takes that financial stress off. Now, of course, you can choose to be separate and have separate residences. That's totally up to you. But what we are seeing in other states, that if this were allowed, this is when you could even negotiate the sale of a property or the refinancing or custodial things. You have a better transition for children if this is within a safe relationship. And that 6 months is where all that negotiation could be done and then be free to go in your separate ways. I think that is huge to let people know, because it's the separate residencies is why we are seeing this massive spike in financial crisis, post-separation abuse, and then we see people that want to be divorced but can't afford to live apart. And that is where the violence, the abuse, the struggle, especially with children, escalates. And North Carolina is leading the charge in that horrific statistic. So all of that was taken into consideration.
3: I think Rebecca said something about this. How about requiring a waiting period to actually get married?
4: It is. It's very, very interesting. And there are some faiths that, while that's not law, there are some faith communities where that is the practice, from whether it be from meeting with your spiritual leader to classes. But it's just very interesting how we can go practically through a drive-through chapel and get married, even in another state, and now it's valid in North Carolina, and then have this draconian, archaic, antiquated just chain put on divorce law simply because you crossed a state line and you happen to be in North Carolina. We can be better than this.
3: Rebecca, are you thinking about getting married again?
6: Oh my God, that's actually a really funny question. So here's the thing. And I have a wonderful partner. He's amazing. I'm sure he will be excited to listen to this conversation. He is also divorced. And the two of us are sitting with this exact question of, to what end do we want to make our love and our relationship legally formal? Do we need it? Because we both know the stress of divorce laws in North Carolina. And man, I love him so much and he loves me too, but you never know what'll happen. And I don't want to turn my marriage over to the hands of the government again if I ever want to get out of it.
3: Before we go, Shana, I want you to talk about hosting the events for Domestic Violence Awareness Month, Survive and Thrive.
5: Yeah, Survive and Thrive is our second year doing it. So much is about the folks that we've lost and remembering the victims. But we really wanted to pivot and talk about what happens after you have left, post-abuse, not just like post-separation, like you feel like you are ready to break free. What is left for you? What options are there? What future can you have that you can dream of, right? So Survive and Thrive is really about the intersection between DV and mental health. And really, because surviving DV is just the beginning, right? We're so grateful that we have survived, but what is next? So we're excited to have this conversation because we're going to have a bunch of community partner organizations that are going to be at our event. This is on October 9th at the downtown Durham Library from 12 to 3.
3: I just want to thank you all for being here, for being honest, open, telling us more about your lives, and you probably wanted to, but thank you so much, my guest today, State Senator Woodson Bradley, Shana Carrickman, and Rebecca Feingloss. They've been telling us stories on why we should probably make some changes to North Carolina's divorce laws. Thank you for being here.
4: Thank you.
3: I'm Leonita Inge. 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
2: 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I'm Naomi Brown. 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
8: Older Americans control more power and wealth than ever before, so we're kicking off a series called Senior Class, Gerontocracy in America, starting with the oligarchy, America's aging politicians.
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8: I'm Meghna Chakrabarty. Today on Point, Senior Class, Gerontocracy in America. Stay with us.
13: Live from NPR News, I'm Lakshmi Singh. A new U.S. Supreme Court term is underway. Among the biggest cases on the docket, legal tests of religious rights and bans on semi-automatic weapons. This hour, justices are hearing arguments over whether a federal district court has the power to hear a constitutional challenge on a law that restricts disability benefits for certain veterans who are incarcerated. That was preceded by a climate case pitting big oil against local governments. NPR's Nina Totenberg reports.
14: The opening case before the justices tests whether state and local governments can sue energy companies for allegedly deceiving the public about the damaging effects of fossil fuels. Also on the docket is another Colorado case that centers on a state law that provides funding for a universal preschool program that's open to all students, regardless of race, religion, sexual orientation, or gender identity. A Catholic parish is challenging the program's anti-discrimination provision, contending that it violates its free exercise of religion. Nina Totenberg, NPR News, Washington.
13: Russia is using its jet-powered drones to attack a new target in Ukraine, bridges in the Ukrainian capital, Kyiv. NPR's Joanna Kakissis reports that drones have hit at least two of six major bridges over the Dnipro River over the last few days.
15: The Dnipro River runs north to south in Ukraine and splits the country in two. In Kyiv, at least six major bridges across it are essential for transportation. Cars, buses, trucks, trains, and the metro use these bridges. Russian drones have repeatedly struck two of them, including one that trolley bus driver Viktor Krom crosses several times a day. People have gotten so used to Russian attacks, he says, but life goes on. You can't just hide from it. In the last few weeks, Russia's jet-powered drones have been striking Kyiv roughly every 4 hours, day or night. They also struck when German Chancellor Friedrich Merz visited the Ukrainian capital on Sunday. Joanna Kakissis, NPR News, Kyiv.
13: One American and two German scientists have been awarded the 2026 Nobel Prize in Physiology or Medicine. NPR's Rob Stein has details.
16: The Nobel Assembly at the Karolinska Institute in Sweden awarded the prize to two German scientists, Peter Hegemann and Gerd Nagel, and one American, Carl Dizeroff, at Stanford University. The three scientists played key roles in discoveries that led to light-controlled switches that turn nerve cells on and off. The technique opened a new way to understand the function of neurons, known as optogenetics. The Nobel Committee says the discoveries, key roles in discoveries that led to light-controlled switches that turn nerve cells on and off. The technique opened a new way to understand the function of neurons, known as optogenetics. The Nobel Committee says the discoveries laid the foundation for a new era of neuroscience.

0: General Assembly is coming back this week, aiming to temporarily suspend the state's gas tax. NC Newsroom's Adam Wagner has more.
1: North Carolina lawmakers are looking to provide some relief as gas and diesel prices soar amid the United States' ongoing war with Iran. The state's gas tax is about 41 cents per gallon. That results in nearly $2.5 billion each year to fund highways and road maintenance. Republican lawmakers are confident that reserve funds and a surplus built into the last state budget will let them suspend the tax while continuing to fund road construction. Here's Representative Grant Campbell, a Cabarrus County Republican.
2: We have the ability to temporarily suspend the gas tax, which will fairly quickly and substantially lower the cost of gas and diesel for North Carolinians, and we can do it in a way that it doesn't negatively impact our road maintenance and construction.
1: Specifics about how long the gas tax could be suspended for were not immediately available. Legislative Democrats have noted that the vote will come within a month of November's elections. Adam Wagner, North Carolina Newsroom, Capitol Bureau.
0: Firefighters are reminding people not to toss lithium-ion batteries in the trash, and soon it'll be illegal in North Carolina. Bradley George reports.
3: Rechargeable lithium-ion batteries power phones and all sorts of electronic devices. They can also spark fires in garbage trucks, dumpsters, and landfills. A new state law will come into force December 1st that bans these batteries from household trash or recycling. Consumers can drop them off at stores like Lowe's, Home Depot, and batteries and bulbs. Local governments, including Durham and Wake counties, have set up special disposal sites. You can find information on your county's website. Bradley George, WUNC News.
0: Mostly cloudy today with highs in the mid-70s in the Piedmont and the Sandhills, breezy on the coast with a high near 70. Tonight, partly cloudy, lows in the mid-50s, and tomorrow, sunny, highs in the low 70s. 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
4: On election night, November 6th, 1984, Kentucky's newest senator declared victory.
5: After 16 long years in the wilderness, the two-party system is back in Kentucky.
4: Mitch McConnell was the only Republican challenger to beat an incumbent Democrat for a Senate seat in that cycle, a cycle that also saw Ronald Reagan reelected to the White House, at that point the oldest man ever elected president. Reagan was 73. McConnell was 42 years old, and he ran a savvy campaign against incumbent Democrat Walter D. Huddleston. McConnell hired Roger Ailes, who later went on to create Fox News. Huddleston had a 94% voting record in the Senate. Ailes discarded that fact and instead focused on the few votes Huddleston had missed. And Ailes conjured up an attack ad classic. A Kentucky voter in his overalls with a pack of bloodhounds hot on the missing senator's trail.
6: I was close at Dee's $2,000 speech in Puerto Rico.
7: Me to Dee Huddleston. Thank you very much.
6: We can't find Dee. Maybe we ought to let him make speeches and switch to Mitch for senator.
4: The nation had its first taste of McConnell, the whatever-it-takes political tactician. He was ambitious, and he was young. Before the Senate, McConnell pulled off a surprise victory in his campaign for Jefferson County Judge Executive in 1977. The then 35-year-old McConnell made that victory speech holding one of his three young children in his arms. A few years later, he gave an interview to WHAS-TV's Angie Humphrey. She reported that the young conservative made no bones about the fact that his youth, his new ideas, and the new people he brought with him were among his greatest assets.
8: A new director at the jail, new people in the police department, and the human services department, too. It's part of the image Mitch McConnell has, an image of the new politician.
9: This may sound terribly corny to some of your viewers, but we really try to do what's right.
4: The man who once took pride in bringing new ideas to office matured into a Senate majority leader who relished killing any new idea that came his way, especially in the Obama administration, when McConnell gleefully called himself the Grim Reaper.
10: I am indeed the Grim Reaper when it comes to the socialist agenda things that would turn us into a

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3: I'm Kaya Findlay. 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
4: 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I have all the ability that I have. So how do we move forward?
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5: Here and Now is coming up next. 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I'm Naomi Brown. This is WUNC News. It's 2 o'clock.
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7: From NPR and WBUR Boston, I'm Scott Tong.
8: I'm Robin Young. It's Here and Now. Coming up, a new Supreme Court term begins. We'll preview some of the big cases before the court this year.
7: Also, ordinary citizens work the polls on Election Day, hundreds of thousands of them. These days, they train for worst-case scenarios.
9: I thought I was going to learn how to hand out stickers, and it was all about what to do if there was an active confrontation in the polling area. This is not exactly what I thought it was.
8: And famed chef and restaurateur Yoram Ottolenghi on yet another new cookbook, a new restaurant, and a U.S. speaking tour.
10: More than I like food, I like people, and it's an incredible joy to be feeding people and teaching them how to cook and giving recipes.
8: Coming up, Here and Now.
7: The news is first.
11: Live from NPR News, I'm Lakshmi Singh. The investigation into last week's mid-air attack on a Dubai to Tel Aviv flight finds the co-pilot who attacked the captain intended to crash the commercial airliner into Israel's Ben-Gurion airport. That's according to a person not authorized to speak publicly on the matter. NPR's Kat Lonsdorf has more from Tel Aviv.
12: A source familiar with the investigation told NPR that the co-pilot who attacked the captain mid-air intended to fly the plane to Ben-Gurion, which was its destination, but then crash it into the airport. That source also said it's likely the co-pilot acted alone. Officials from both the United Arab Emirates and Israel have said that the incident was an attempted terrorist attack, although the motive is still unclear. The co-pilot is from Oman, according to Israeli officials, raising questions about how he was allowed to fly a plane heading to Israel. Israel only allows pilots from countries it has diplomatic relations with to enter its airspace. Israel said it's opening an examination into how that happened. Kat Lonsdorf, NPR News, Tel Aviv.
11: Member station WSKG reports a Cornell University administrative building was vandalized early this morning, underscoring anger on and off campus over the Ivy League school's handling of a 2024 case in which a woman says she was gang raped by members of a fraternity. The woman, identified as Jane Doe, filed suit weeks ago. The New York State AG is now overseeing a criminal probe. Cornell's president denounced the vandalism as he again acknowledged growing criticism of how the school handled the case under the federal law Title IX. Civil rights lawyer Alexandra Brodsky has written about sexual harassment at schools.
13: Title IX, over the years, has become a much less effective tool for survivors. The Supreme Court has issued opinions that make it very hard for students to meet the necessary standards to make out a case in court. And also, the Supreme Court has narrowed the types of damages that a student can get.
11: Brodsky on NPR's Here and Now. The Democratic Congressional Campaign Committee is throwing its support behind six additional candidates ahead of the November midterm elections. NPR's Tamara Keith reports the six candidates are running in districts where Republicans have an edge.
14: The committee's red to blue is its top tier backing for candidates and comes with staff resources and fundraising support. All six candidates newly added to the list face challenging races. Only one is in a district rated by the Cook Political Report as lean Republican. The others face even longer odds. For instance, Nevada's second congressional district, where candidate Teresa Benitez Thompson earned the red to blue nod. That district has not elected a Democrat since its creation in the early 1980s. A spokesman for the National Republican Congressional Committee said describing that race as competitive is delusional. Tamara Keith, NPR News.
11: From Washington, this is NPR.
15: This is WUNC News. I'm Catherine Braun. An SBI agent was shot in the leg yesterday morning in Reidsville. The Rockingham County Sheriff's Office had requested aid from the SBI to locate a suspect after he shot at two deputies on Walker Street. Officials say when the SBI arrived, 38-year-old Marvin White began shooting and fled the scene on foot. And as yesterday morning in Reidsville, the Rockingham County Sheriff's Office had requested aid from the SBI to locate a suspect after he shot at two deputies on Walker Street. Officials say when the SBI arrived, 38-year-old Marvin White began shooting and fled the scene on foot. An SBI special agent found him and commanded him to drop the

0: Franklin County the power to seize land in a neighboring county to build a water plant on Carr Lake. Representative Brian Kahn is a Democrat who represents Granville and Vance counties, which include parts of the lake. He helped get the provision removed from the bill.
1: We were able to take that shady language that they slid into that conference report in the dead of night and shut it down.
0: Kahn says he wants to see local governments work together on a plan to address the region's water supply needs. His opponent, former Republican Representative Frank Sossaman, is also calling for a regional solution rather than legislation favoring one county.
2: So we shouldn't be in competition when it comes to water. We ought to be working together so we all can live in this area and thrive.
0: Sossaman and Kahn are running in one of the state's most competitive House races. Colin Campbell, WUNC News.
3: Wake County commissioners will hold a public hearing tonight on the next round of property revaluations. Property values together with the local tax rate determine a homeowner's annual property tax bill. The meeting comes a month before midterms when North Carolina voters will decide whether to approve a constitutional amendment that would limit how much local governments can raise property taxes. I'm Catherine Brond. It's WUNC News. 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
4: From NPR and WBUR, I'm Robin Young in Boston.
5: And I'm Scott Tong in Washington, D.C. This is Here and Now. The Supreme Court kicked off its new term today. Climate change, religious freedom, and gun rights are some of the big issues this term.
4: And the justices may also settle any possible disputes about the midterm elections. They're coming up in just under a month. So we're spending a few minutes to start the hour with Stephen Vladeck. He's a law professor at Georgetown University. Professor Stephen, welcome back.
6: Thanks for having me. Great to be with you.
4: And first, the court didn't have much of a summer break because of emergency requests involving the Trump administration. Is the Trump administration expected to dominate this term as well?
6: So I think the answer is yes, but not as obviously as last year. Last year, when we went into the term on that first Monday in October, there were already a number of pretty high-profile Trump-related cases on the docket. I think this term, those cases are going to come a bit later, and I think a lot's going to depend upon first, what happens in the midterms next month, but also if the Democrats retake either chamber of Congress, the kinds of inner branch disputes that we haven't seen over the last 2 years that could reach the justices very quickly.
4: Yeah, we'll stay with the elections. Is there something you're looking for that might be coming?
6: Well, I think the first thing to say is, you know, the court has already had an outsized influence on the midterm elections, you know, through all of those redistricting cases from last year and earlier this year, through its voting rights ruling, through its refusal to let President Trump interfere with mail-in ballots, through its interference in the Missouri redistricting case. So it's already had a huge impact. Will it have yet more of an impact? I think depends very much on what the elections look like, if they're close. And if, you know, a couple of critical House or Senate seats come down to lawsuits, very hard to imagine this particular Supreme Court staying out. I'll just say, you know, one of the reasons why I hope the elections aren't closed, no matter how they turn out, is because I think that would reduce the likelihood of a Supreme Court election season, you know, Lollapalooza. Yeah.
4: Well, suddenly I'm thinking hanging chads. And you remember Bush v. Gore, the Supreme Court case that decided the 2000 election. So we'll keep, of course, an ear on that. But let's stick with what's happening today. Today, the justices have been hearing a case about Boulder, Colorado, suing oil companies over damages the city says are caused knowingly by the oil companies, by their fossil fuels. Now, Boulder's only asking for compensation. The companies argue that's a federal, not a state issue. And today, Justice Brett Kavanaugh had this to say, seeming to agree with one of the lawyers for the companies, Canon Shanmugam.
7: This court has said four times that interstate air and water pollution are federal, are matters for federal law unless Congress preserves, or in Mr. Shanmugam's words, authorizes state law.
4: And we also heard from Justice Elena Kagan, who brought up comparisons between this climate lawsuit and actions against tobacco and opioid companies. Let's listen to that.
8: This is the same kind of lawsuit against the same kind of actors for the same kind of harm.
4: And by the way, one person we didn't hear from, Justice Samuel Alito, he recused himself from this case. He has invested in oil companies. So, Professor,

0: BBC News with Moira Alderson. A 15-year-old student in France has had his hand blown off during a demonstration against education standards. According to a local official in Lens, the boy had picked up a police stun grenade. Hundreds of schools across France are fully or partially closed because of the demonstrations, which began last month. Education Minister Edouard Geoffrey said an investigation would decide the truth about Monday's incident.
1: This incident in Lens is obviously a personal and human tragedy, as any serious injury is by definition. I cannot say exactly what happened or in what conditions. We need to be prudent before making any pronouncement. My prime concern is that pupils and adults are protected everywhere in French schools.
0: More than 5,000 people have been arrested since the protests over teacher shortages and poor facilities began in late September. Yemen's government forces, backed by Saudi jets, have launched a wave of attacks against the Iran-backed Houthi movement. The military says it's carried out more than 1,000 strikes, including on the capital, Sana'a. It also claims that the internationally recognised government has regained control of Mocha, a strategic port city on the Red Sea coast, just north of the key Bab el-Mandeb Strait. The US says it's closely monitoring the case of a Russian lab worker who died at a plague research centre in Siberia. The Secretary of State, Marco Rubio, said there was concern that the incident had led to the spread of pneumonic plague within Russia, but indicated that he wasn't unduly worried at this stage.
2: There's very limited travel between the US and Russia, obviously, but like anything else, something like that gets out, it could quickly spread. So we're watching and monitoring it closely. I don't think it's cause for alarm, but it is cause for focus and a cause to just keep an eye on it, and we're doing that.
0: There are conflicting accounts about how the technician, Daria Shapilova, fell ill at the institute in Irkutsk. Some reports say she might have broken a test tube containing the plague pathogen at her lab. Moscow has downplayed the reports. The International Criminal Court has unsealed arrest warrants for two Afghan education ministers accused of committing crimes against humanity through the Taliban government's restrictions on women's rights. Since seizing power in Kabul 5 years ago, the Taliban rulers have barred girls from attending secondary school and excluded women from higher education. The Taliban says it does not recognise the ICC and is bound only by Islamic Sharia law. Here's Anbarasaneta Rajan.
3: The warrants for the two Afghan Taliban officials, Habibullah Agha, the Minister of Education, and Neda Mohammad Nadeem, the Minister of Higher Education, were issued in September 2025, but remained under seal until Monday. The International Criminal Court said the Taliban had specifically targeted girls and women by reason of their gender, depriving them of fundamental rights and freedoms.
0: World News from the BBC.
4: And this is WUNC News from Chapel Hill. I'm Catherine Brand. State Attorney General Jeff Jackson joins a bipartisan coalition of 45 attorneys general urging Congress to fully fund the U.S. Supreme Court security request for fiscal 2027. Officials say serious security incidents involving judges rose by 57% during the 2025 fiscal year. The High Court is requesting $14.6 million to expand personal protection for justices, along with additional funding for security personnel. The North Carolina General Assembly is coming back this week, aiming to temporarily suspend the state's gas tax. Here's more now from NC Newsroom's Adam Wagner.
5: North Carolina lawmakers are looking to provide some relief as gas and diesel prices soar amid the United States' ongoing war with Iran. The state's gas tax is about 41 cents per gallon. That results in nearly $2.5 billion each year to fund highways and road maintenance. Republican lawmakers are confident that reserve funds and a surplus built into the last state's ongoing war with Iran. The state's gas tax is about 41 cents per gallon. That results in nearly $2.5 billion each year to fund highways and road maintenance. Republican lawmakers are confident that reserve funds and a surplus built into the last state budget will let them suspend the tax while

0: 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Today kicked off the new Supreme Court term, one that will once again be full of controversial topics from religion to guns to immigration. On this Monday, October 5th, I'm Catherine Brond, and this is All Things Considered on WUNC News. Well, in Iraq, NPR is attending trials of French ISIS suspects after they were transferred from Syrian camps. More on that, plus the front line in the Russia-Ukraine war stretches more than 700 miles and has barely moved in 4 years. Yet, straddling this line is the kill zone, dominated by constantly evolving drone technology. But more on those stories for you this hour. Plus, we talk with Olivia Harrison about the new book, The Third Eye. It's a collection of photographs by her late husband, George Harrison, of the Beatles. That's all coming up. First, this news.
1: Live from NPR News, I'm Lakshmi Singh. The U.S. Supreme Court is wrestling with whether a case seeking damages over the cost of climate change should be allowed to proceed. NPR's Carrie Johnson reports on the first arguments of the new term at the high court.
2: Boulder, Colorado sued Suncor and ExxonMobil to recover money for the cost of responding to global warming. That was back in 2018, but the case has still not reached a jury. County officials argued the companies knew but chose to deceive the public about the threats from climate change. The energy giants are asking the Supreme Court to block the lawsuit because they say the federal government should be in charge of such a sweeping issue. The justices asked tough questions of both sides. They seem to be weighing a potential flood of cases in state courts against blocking cases by Boulder and other local governments at such an early stage. Carrie Johnson, NPR News.
1: Iran says it has received a U.S. proposal to reopen the Strait of Hormuz. There was no immediate comment from the United States. The Iranian Speaker of the Parliament made the announcement Sunday. More from NPR's Hadil Al-Shalchi.
3: Iran's Speaker of Parliament and lead negotiator Mahmoud Ghalibaf said Iran received a U.S. proposal via mediators, but did not provide any further details. Ghalibaf added that the U.S. had to agree to the country's conditions before any deal would be made. Last month, Iran had put forward an agreement to reopen the Strait of Hormuz within 7 days if the U.S. met its terms. President Trump rejected the plan but said he was willing to continue talks. Many of Iran's demands mirror those in a June memorandum of understanding that fell apart a month later. They include easing of U.S. sanctions, an end to a U.S. naval blockade, and unfreezing of Iranian assets in return for reopening the strait. Hadil Al-Shalchi, NPR News, Istanbul.
1: Former House Speaker Dennis Hastert has died at the age of 84. The former Illinois lawmaker was the longest-serving Republican Speaker of the House, however, saw his political legacy tarnished after leaving office when he admitted in court to having sexually abused teenage boys during his years as a high school wrestling coach. We erroneously stated that he was sentenced to 15 years in prison. Hastert was sentenced to 15 months in federal prison for hush money payments to cover up the crimes. Hastert's death was announced today by the coroner's office in Illinois. The office said it was notified of Hastert's death on Saturday. PEN America is out with a new study that reveals nearly 12,000 books were banned in public schools during the last school year. It says that's the highest number of recorded bans in a single year since PEN America began tracking book bans in 2021. It says the vast majority of the bans during the 2025-26 school year were in Florida and in Texas. From Washington, this is NPR News.
0: This is WUNC News from Chapel Hill. I'm Catherine Brond. An SBI agent was shot in the leg yesterday in Reidsville. The Rockingham County Sheriff's Office had requested aid from the SBI to locate a suspect after he shot at two deputies on Walker Street. Officials say when the SBI arrived, 38-year-old Marvin White began shooting and fled the scene on foot. An SBI special agent found him and commanded him to drop the weapon, but White fired back, wounding the agent. White now faces multiple charges, including attempted first-degree murder. UNC Chapel Hill is turning on-campus graduate student housing into living space for undergraduates. As Brianna Atkinson reports, graduate students are pushing back against the plan.
4: Beatty Hill is currently a graduate student and family housing complex near the Dean Smith Center. In the fall of 2028, it will welcome undergraduate students and push graduate students out. Today, a representative group of graduate students delivered a petition protesting that change to administrators. Nearly half of the Beatty Hill residents signed the petition, including Clayton Ulm, a third-year PhD student in health behavior. He was there with his wife, Chloe, and their two young children. Chloe says she feels like university administrators don't understand the severity of upending families from their homes.
5: They're like, well, there's other apartments you can go move to. It's not on campus, but, you know, you guys can figure it out. We actually can't. Like, we actually can't afford to figure it out.
4: Jonathan Sauls is a vice chancellor of student success. He told graduate students that the change is in direct response to the university's plan for undergraduates.
5: It's not on campus, but, you know, you guys can figure it out. We actually can't. Like, we actually can't afford to figure it out.
4: Jonathan Sauls is a vice chancellor of student success. He told graduate students that the change is in direct response to the university's plan for undergraduate growth. Brianna Atkinson,

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1: The Pentagon has announced it's forming a major military command dedicated to autonomous warfare, drones, robotics, and artificial intelligence. Armies around the world are increasingly using AI to identify targets and guide weapons, but some fear the process is moving too fast. Here's more now from WUNC's Jay Price from Fort Bragg.
2: This drone is headed directly for a truck driven by, well, itself. An autonomous gun atop its cab shuddered almost nervously as its sensors locked onto the attacker. And in seconds... This was part of a demonstration on Fort Bragg of an autonomous system for blasting through minefields. There were two trucks, inexpensive by military standards, Ford pickups. One demonstrated the robot gun shooting down two drones with ease. The other drove away on its own, several minutes through rugged terrain. Then it fired a long explosive charge that cut a path through a minefield, an operation that normally risks the lives of soldiers. I was standing only a few yards away when the robot gun shot the drones, but one of the soldiers helping oversee the exercise assured me a human was ready to intervene if something went wrong.
3: So it will identify the target. There's a human on the loop to decide whether to engage the target.
2: Automated weapon systems like these are only part of what militaries around the world are seeking as they move to rapidly adopt AI. Defense Secretary Pete Hegseth decreed earlier this year that the U.S. military will become an AI-first warfighting force. But some members of Congress say there aren't enough guardrails to ensure AI can be used safely.
4: We need a clear answer on this.
2: Arizona Democrat Mark Kelly during a Senate Armed Services Committee hearing.
4: Whether or not a human has to make the final decision to strike the target, or can a system execute the engagement autonomously, these are questions we haven't yet dealt with.
2: But now they're trying. The committee added a host of provisions to the annual military policy and spending bill that, among other things, require human oversight of AI-controlled weapons. Paul Shari with the Center for a New American Security authored two books on military AI and led a working group that drafted the Pentagon's first policy on autonomous weapons.
5: The consequences of getting it wrong could be really bad. And not just you bomb the wrong target, which could cause harm to civilians, but also could create a geopolitical crisis if people are trusting AI and maybe it's not trustworthy yet.
2: Shari notes that the military for years has had basic forms of automated targeting, typically defensive systems that quickly stop incoming threats.
5: And I think what we're likely to see over time is sort of slow expansion of this speed in warfare, such that humans can't really keep up, right? So maybe a human's authorizing a target list of a whole bunch of targets, but the human doesn't really have time to like pour through each one individually and analyze it.
2: Indeed, even with a human involved, things can go wrong. CNN reported recently that an analyst at a special operations command used a chatbot to help write an intelligence report that mistakenly claimed a Chinese ship in the Middle East was carrying nuclear weapons components. Officials caught the error just before a planned operation that could have set off a major international incident. Joe Chapa is a retired lieutenant colonel who helped establish AI policy for the Air Force and Space Force. He says that case underlines the importance of training humans and how to use AI.
6: Every person who's going to touch an AI system, which very soon is going to be every person, needs at least a baseline education in how statistical AI works.
2: The Senate bill also calls for the Pentagon to keep data on decisions made by or with the help of AI. Chapa says that's crucial so the military can understand mistakes and prevent them from happening again, since today's AI models are so complex that even their own developers sometimes struggle to understand their behavior. Jay Price, WUNC News.

0: 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And from We the People, a Duke and Durham initiative showcasing three historic prints of the Declaration of Independence at the National Museum of Art through January 3rd. WeThePeople.duke.edu. Thousands have been sent to countries they have no ties to and in some cases have never even heard of as part of the Trump administration's drive toward mass deportations. On this Monday, October 5th, I'm Catherine Brand. And this is All Things Considered on WUNC News. Also this hour, pursuing prosecutions in the alleged sexual assault at Cornell University in 2024 may be complicated by how the state defines consent when the accuser has voluntarily consumed drugs or alcohol. More from a professor at NYU. Well, the Supreme Court heard its first argument on the new term, a case about how much power local governments have to recover the costs of responding to the effects of climate change. Plus, Philadelphia held a parallel parking competition. We will talk with the winner after this roundup of the hour's news.
1: Live from NPR News in Washington, I'm Ryland Barton. The U.S. military has returned all of its long-range bombers stationed at a British airbase back to the U.S. As NPR's Greg Myrie reports, this comes just a week after British authorities arrested and briefly detained five men with suspected ties to Iran near the base.
2: The U.S. military says all the bombers at Britain's Fairford Air Base in the southwest part of the country have returned to their home bases. Vice President J.D. Vance said the move was made out of an abundance of caution. He also referred to Iranian acts of terrorism against U.S. targets in the past, but did not offer details on any new threats. The U.S. has used the base to carry out airstrikes in the war against Iran. Just over a week ago, British police arrested five young men near the base, raising suspicions the facility might be a target. However, the five have all been released on bail. Greg Myrie, NPR News, Washington.
1: The Democratic Congressional Campaign Committee is throwing its support behind six additional candidates ahead of the November midterm elections. As NPR's Tamara Keith reports, the six candidates are running in districts where Republicans have an edge.
3: The committee's red to blue is its top-tier backing for candidates and comes with staff resources and fundraising support. All six candidates newly added to the list face challenging races. Only one is in a district rated by the Cook Political Report as lean Republican. The others face even longer odds. For instance, Nevada's 2nd Congressional District, where candidate Teresa Benitez Thompson earned the red to blue nod. That district has not elected a Democrat since its creation in the early 1980s. A spokesman for the National Republican Congressional Committee said describing that race as competitive is delusional. Tamara Keith, NPR News.
1: One American and two German scientists today were awarded the 2026 Nobel Prize in Physiology for Medicine. NPR's Rob Stein reports that's for their fundamental discoveries that help explain how the brain works.
4: The Nobel Assembly at the Karolinska Institute in Sweden awarded the prize to two German scientists, Peter Hegemann and Gerd Nagel, and one American, Carl Dizeroff, at Stanford University. The three scientists played key roles in discoveries that led to light-controlled switches that turn nerve cells on and off. The technique opened a new way to understand the function of neurons, known as optogenetics. The Nobel Committee says the discoveries laid the foundation for a new era of neuroscience, including helping understand how the brain forms memories, feelings, and behaviors. Rob Stein, NPR News.
1: U.S. stocks rose near their records today. The S&P 500 added more than 0.5% near its all-high time set over the summer. 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
0: This is WUNC News from Chapel Hill. I'm Catherine Brand. A murder trial is entering its second week in the 2012 death of UNC Chapel Hill student Faith Hedgepeth. Attorneys are still selecting jurors for the trial. Miguel Salguero Olivares faces first-degree murder, rape, and burglary charges. North Carolina General Assembly is coming back this week to temporarily suspend the state's gas tax. Here's more now from NC Newsroom's Adam Wagner.
5: North Carolina lawmakers are looking to provide some relief as gas and diesel prices soar amid the United States' ongoing war with Iran. The state's gas tax is about 41 cents per gallon. That results in nearly $2.5 billion each year to fund highways and road maintenance. Republican lawmakers are confident that reserve funds and a surplus built into the last state budget will let them suspend the tax while continuing to fund road construction. Here's Representative Grant Campbell, a Cabarrus County Republican.
6: We have the ability to temporarily suspend the gas tax, which will fairly quickly and substantially lower the cost of gas and diesel for North Carolinians, and we can do it in a way that it doesn't negatively impact our road maintenance and construction.
5: Specifics about how long the gas tax could be suspended for were not immediately available. Legislative Democrats have noted that the vote will come within a month of November's elections. Adam Wagner, North Carolina Newsroom, Capital Bureau.
0: UNC Greensboro has launched its own artificial intelligence workspace called Spartan AI. The new tool lets users access multiple different models, including ChatGPT, Claude, and Grok. The goal is for students to learn how to critically use AI in a way employers are looking for. Whether students can use Spartan AI for coursework is still ultimately up to individual instructors' policies. A couple of nice days ahead of us, mostly sunny skies tomorrow and Wednesday with temperatures in the mid-70s. I'm Catherine Brond. It's WUNC News. 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

about 519. You're listening to All Things Considered on WUNC News. I'm Catherine Braund. Coming up in the hour, Barbara Kingsolver's new book, Partita, follows the life of a young woman from Appalachia with the chops to make it as a pianist. The book is somewhat inspired by the author's love of classical music and the condition that prevents her from stretching her hand completely. We'll bring you more about that coming up in 20 minutes.

0: 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Today kicked off the new Supreme Court term, one that will once again be full of controversial topics from religion to guns and immigration. Well, this Monday, October 5th, I'm Catherine Brond, and this is All Things Considered on WUNC News. Well, the U.S. supplied the majority of Tanzania's birth control until it was abruptly cut off in 2025. It's unclear how the country will fill the gaps. Also in Iraq, NPR is attending trials of French ISIS suspects after they were transferred from Syrian camps. Plus, DJ Dave writes and performs dance music with Code. Her debut album, Hardcore Software, combines tech with optimism and the open source. We'll have more on that for you coming up after this news roundup.
1: Live from NPR News in Washington, I'm Ryland Barton. The Supreme Court is wrestling with whether a case seeking damages over the costs of climate change should be allowed to proceed. NPR's Kerry Johnson reports on the first arguments of the new term at the high court.
2: Boulder, Colorado sued Suncor and ExxonMobil to recover money for the cost of responding to global warming. That was back in 2018, but the case has still not reached a jury. County officials argued the companies knew but chose to deceive the public about the threats from climate change. The energy giants are asking the Supreme Court to block the lawsuit because they say the federal government should be in charge of such a sweeping issue. The justices asked tough questions of both sides. They seem to be weighing a potential flood of cases in state courts against blocking cases by Boulder and other local governments at such an early stage. Kerry Johnson, NPR News.
1: President Trump is campaigning in Nebraska today alongside Republican Senator Pete Ricketts. The incumbent Ricketts is facing off against independent candidate Dan Osborne in the race. Democrats withdrew their candidate to throw their support behind Osborne. Trump says his visit is part of a 32-day campaign blitz and that he'll stump in Michigan later this month. But as NPR's Franco Ordonez reports, Trump says he may not go to all the battleground states.
3: President Trump has repeatedly promised that he would campaign to support Republicans in 35 of the most competitive races. But so far, he's largely stuck to more comfortable red states like Oklahoma and Texas. As he left the White House for a campaign trip to Nebraska, Trump insisted that he'll visit more swing states, but maybe not all of them. He hedged on plans for Maine, but said they'll be going to Michigan this month. Trump argued that Republicans' numbers go up when he visits a state, but some Republicans in swing states have sought to distance themselves from the president in an effort to appeal to more moderate voters. Franco Ordonez, NPR News, the White House.
1: Republican super PACs have canceled millions of dollars of planned spending in North Carolina's U.S. Senate race. As NPR's Stephen Fowler reports, some of the money is being redirected to an unexpectedly competitive race in Kansas.
4: According to ad tracking firm Ad Impact, more than $16 million in future reservations for North Carolina's Senate race have been canceled since Friday. Polls show the Democratic candidate Roy Cooper with a sizable lead there over the Republican Michael Whatley. Some of that money has been redirected to the Senate race in Kansas. It's one of many Midwestern states where rising fuel costs and Trump administration policies like tariffs have hit hardest, and where enough voters say they've soured on Republicans to make these reliably red states competitive. Stephen Fowler, NPR News.
1: U.S. stocks rose near their records today. The S&P 500 added more than 0.5% near its all-time high set over the summer. The Dow rose less than 0.25%, and the Nasdaq climbed more than 1% to set a record of its own. This is NPR.
0: This is WUNC News. I'm Catherine Brond. Commissioners in Wake County will hold a public hearing this evening on the next round of property tax reevaluations. More now from Will Michaels.
5: Tonight's hearing is part of a series of meetings on property revaluations. Commissioners will discuss how appraisers will determine home values when they conduct revaluations next year. Property values together with the local tax rate determine a homeowner's annual property tax bill. Wake County last did revaluations in 2024, when residential property values grew by more than 50%. The county lowered its property tax rate, but many residents still had a higher tax bill because their home values rose so quickly. Wake County had been doing revaluations every 4 years, but commissioners voted to move this one up a year so homeowners aren't hit with much higher bills all at once. After 2027, they will happen every 2 years. Tonight's meeting comes a month before the midterm elections, when North Carolina voters will decide whether to approve a constitutional amendment that would limit how much local governments can raise property taxes. Will Michaels, WUNC News.
0: State DOT says Highway 12 is now fully open to two-lane unrestricted traffic at Pea Island in Dare County. This comes after a recent nor'easter caused damage in flooded areas along the highway, which had led to the creation of a temporary road. NCDOT asks motorists to drive with caution. According to social media, there is still water along certain parts of Highway 12, and the road's shoulders are soft. NBA Hall of Famer and UNC Chapel Hill alum Michael Jordan is donating $10 million to UNC School of Social Work in honor of his mother, Dolores. The money is the largest single donation in history given to the social work. The money will go toward the school's Global Social Development Innovation Center, which will be renamed after Jordan's mother. 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
6: This is All Things Considered from NPR News. I'm Elsa Chang in Culver City, California.
7: And I'm Sasha Pfeiffer in Washington. It is opening day at the Supreme Court. That means we have our legal affairs correspondent, Nina Totenberg, with us here in our Washington studio to lay out what we know about the new term. Hi, Nina.
8: Hi there.
6: NPR News. I'm Elsa Chang in Culver City, California.
7: And I'm Sasha Pfeiffer in Washington. It is opening day at the Supreme Court. That means we have our legal affairs correspondent, Nina Totenberg, with us here in our Washington studio to lay out what we know about the new term. Hi, Nina.
8: Hi there.
7: Before we get into cases, let's talk about the

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6: 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I'm Terry Gilday. Stay tuned. Due South is coming up next right here on WUNC News. 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
7: This is Due South on WUNC News. I'm Leonita Inge. Divorce can conjure up many unsettling emotions. We talked to State Senator Woodson Bradley, sponsor of the Domestic Violence Divorce Reform Act.
8: Because there's not a single person you can think of that doesn't know someone or isn't related to someone or work with someone or isn't neighbors with someone that has been through this process and can tell you how painful it is.
7: Shayna Karaknen with the Durham Crisis Response Center says the 1 year of separation rule is a problem.
9: And there's a lot of new statistics that have come out that they're really explaining why we need to put more emphasis on helping people separate, not just assuming that they know how to do it, that the courts are there to help.
7: Does North Carolina's current divorce law contribute to domestic violence? On Due South, the news is next.
10: Live from NPR News in Washington, I'm Ryland Barton. President Trump says he's going to start paying for campaign-style ads himself instead of with taxpayer dollars, as he's been doing in recent weeks. In a post on Truth Social today, Trump says the practice of using taxpayer money for the ads is, quote, a rather standard thing to do. Legal experts say that is not the case. Now Trump says he'll use money raised by MAGA, Inc., a super PAC supporting himself and Republican candidates. Iran says it has received a U.S. proposal to reopen the Strait of Hormuz. There was no immediate comment from the U.S., as NPR's Hadil Al-Shalchi reports.
11: Iran's Speaker of Parliament and lead negotiator Mahmoud Ghalibaf said Iran received a U.S. proposal via mediators, but did not provide any further details. Ghalibaf added that the U.S. had to agree to the country's conditions before any deal would be made. Last month, Iran had put forward an agreement to reopen the Strait of Hormuz within 7 days if the U.S. met its terms. President Trump rejected the plan, but said he was willing to continue talks. Many of Iran's demands mirror those in a June memorandum of understanding that fell apart a month later. They include easing of U.S. sanctions, an end to a U.S. naval blockade, and unfreezing of Iranian assets in return for reopening the strait. Hadil Al-Shalchi, NPR News, Istanbul.
10: The Supreme Court began a new term today. The High Court heard a case over whether local governments can sue oil and gas companies for climate change costs. Boulder, Colorado officials argue that companies like Suncor and Exxon should be accountable for climate-related disasters. The companies claim the Clean Air Act gives the federal government regulatory power, not states. There are only hours left for eligible voters to register for next month's midterm elections in some parts.